0: for 10 years and you keep telling yourself it's not the right time to get married. You have 4 kids together, and I'm saying, when is the right time to get married? You need to bite the bullet and say, yes, I will not drag into the future just living together, asking God to bless our relationship if we're not willing to do it God's way.
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0: I just had a couple after our second service come up to me, both of them together, and they said, we've been living together for 2 years. We want to get married, like, now. I said, well, we can't do it right now, but we need to get the license down at City Hall, but we'll do it quickly. Because of a decision, I will not drag postponement into my next season. There are some of you that have never made a decision to surrender your life to God fully, repent, believe, and gotten baptized. And you're just dragging it. But some of you need to finally decide, I'm not going to drag that anymore. I'm going to do what's right to do before the eyes of God, even though it may be difficult or challenging to me. I don't know what you need to take out of your suitcase, but now's the time. Because in 5 years from now, your life will be the same or worse unless you make decisions today. Today you make decisions that allow God to do amazing things among us. But we have to take the choices. We have to make the choices today. Be willing to follow the presence. Be prepared to consecrate yourselves. Consecration prepares the heart, but preparation alone doesn't move us through the river. At some point, we have to take a step of obedience. Which leads me to my third and final point. Step first. For tomorrow, God moves.

see, the Ark of the Covenant of the Lord of all the earth will go into the Jordan ahead of you. Now then, choose 12 men from the tribes of Israel, one from each tribe. And as soon as the

0: God says, step into the Jordan before it stopped. Can I tell you something? There are certain people here, you're waiting for a miracle to happen before you obey. And God is saying, obey, and then let the miracle happen. Some of you are saying, God, when that husband of mine, when he finally changes his attitude and gets his heart right and softens up his heart, starts treating me right, then I'm going to start loving with him, loving on him and praying for him and talking to him. But God, change him first. Break him. In Jesus' name. Can I tell you something? God doesn't say wait until he changes. God says step into the deep river. Start loving him, forgiving him, treating him in a different way even before he changes. Because it's easy to treat someone different once they change. Start loving him and blessing him before he changes, and then let me do what you can't do, which is change him. I know some of them are saying, hey, I'm going to hang on to this girlfriend. I know she's not right. I know she doesn't follow Jesus. I know she's not really living for God. I'll never marry her, but I'm going to hang on to her. God, bring me a godly woman. When you bring me a godly woman, I see her attracted. We start. Then I'll let go of her. What? Well, Pastor, if I let go of her, am I maybe alone? Yeah? Take a step into the deep. Say, God, I will follow you. I will trust you. Not before you do something, but even when it looks difficult, when the river is flowing strong, when the current is difficult, I'll step right into it trusting you, and you have to make a way that I can't make, God, because you are God and I am not. Amen. And that's exactly what he asked the people of Israel to do. They step out. And I believe that God's power is released not before the step, but because of this step. He says, step out. And he says, stand in the river. And don't forget to stand. Don't stop standing. He told the priests that they were to take the ark and put it right in the middle of the river, and that God would make a way. So I imagine 12 brave men saying, okay, if I drown, honey, I love the family. And they step out. And then suddenly, as they step out in obedience with fear, but knowing God had asked them, they see the miracle start to happen. And the water starts to rise in a mountain. It's not flowing anymore. And there's a path right in the middle. The ground starts to dry up. And then suddenly, when all the Israelites see it, they start following through. Because can I tell you something? Your step of obedience opens up the doors for other people. Your step in following God. Hey, can I tell you something? God is working among men, young men, in this generation. But God needs some seasoned men to stop throwing spirituality on your wife. To stop acting like all you do is go to work and protect the family and bring the money in. And that's honorable. But can I tell you something? God needs some men that step up to the plate with some spiritual leadership. That you initiate praying for your family. That you bless your kids. That your wife's not dragging you to church, but you're saying, come on, family, we're going to church today. We go as a family together. And I tell you something, powerful happens when men start taking spiritual leadership, when you start loving your wife the way that God asks you to love her, willing to sacrifice your life for her. When you start living that way, it has a splash over effect. There's a lot of people that cross with you when you start living God's way. And I want you to know that your life is not an island. When you start following God's way, there's other people that pass in the path that you've helped create. The Bible says that the entire people of Israel crossed over on dry ground because the priest stood their ground and God provided a way. The Bible says, then the priests who bore the Ark of the Covenant of the Lord stood on firm dry ground in the midst of the Jordan, and all Israel crossed over on dry ground. Joshua 3:17. So as we close our time together, here's my challenge to you. Possibly the beginning of a season in your life. I don't know what your season is, but life is full of seasons that close and seasons that start. How close are you to God? I'm assuming if you're here in the house of God, it's because, well, if someone goes to a gym, I figure they're in the gym to get in shape. If you're in the house of God, the church, I figure you're here because you want to get close to God. So my question is, how close are you to God? And if you're not very close today, I think today can change that. The Bible says, draw near to God and He will draw near to you. When you take a step and say, God, I need you. I don't want to live like this. I want to be closer. God responds in mercy and compassion, and He steps into our life. The second thing I would ask you is, what is it that you need to leave behind? What is it that God has been speaking to your heart for some time? Because God speaks. He whispers, He shouts. What is it that God has been saying? Why are you still carrying that? What is it that you say, this doesn't belong in my future? This habit, this thinking, this way. What is it that I need to leave behind? This critical spirit, this whatever it may be, that I say, this needs to be out of my life. And why is it still in your life? Usually it's in your life because it meets an immediate need. It's in your life because it makes you feel good for a moment. What if we would say, I leave it, God, and I'm asking that you would fill my need. That you would complete what I'm getting from whatever I'm doing. And then the third thing I'd like to ask you is, what step of obedience is God asking you to take today? What's the river that seems hard to step into, but you're saying, God, I'm going to trust you and step into it, even though it looks dangerous, and I'm trusting you to do the miracle that I can't do? What's your river?
1: Tomorrow, God moves, but today we obey. That's Mark Jobe on Bold Steps and the conclusion of Tomorrow God Moves, the message from Mark. And before we close, Mark, would you speak to that listener who's standing at their own Jordan River today and ready to take that most important step?
0: Every season is different, and some of you have steps of obedience that you need to take. I may be talking to, I just talked to someone today that came up and shook my hand, and they're an attorney, and they said, I heard you speak when I was living with my girlfriend, and you challenged us to the people that were there to get married. And he said, I just want you to know that I got married 2 years ago because of your challenge to make things right with God.
1: That's fantastic.
0: And I don't know what your challenge is, what your river is to step into. But if God has asked you to go there, you need to obey and leave the results to God. Today, obey, so that tomorrow God can move.
1: Mark, I have a very special announcement that we want to make here today, but it doesn't affect this radio program at all. It doesn't affect listeners at all, but you made a decision to change a season of life. This was announced publicly a few months ago. Maybe listeners are hearing it for the first time now, but as of today, you are leaving the presidency of Moody Bible Institute.
0: That's right, Wayne. You know, 7.5 years ago, I stepped into a river that, well, it was a step of obedience, and it kind of jolted me out of what I was used to, and I said yes to becoming the president of Moody, kind of unexpectedly, but clearly knowing that God wanted me to do it. I did sense at that time that this was for a season, and I believe that season has come to a close.
2: I told someone yesterday, I entered in as a fan of Moody, and I'm leaving a super fan of Moody.
1: You love this place, don't you?
2: This place has been incredible. It's been a blessing to lead it. But I also know that my heart is a pastoral heart.
1: Well, when you became president, you didn't leave the pastorate. I mean, you continued as senior pastor, founding pastor at New Life Community Church.
2: And so I've continued to preach and speak and pastor, and we're just seeing so many people come to Jesus. And so we wrestled through this for a while, my wife and I, but we clearly sense that it's time to return full time to pastoral ministry, evangelism, church planting. We told the team a while back, they've been preparing for it. It doesn't really mean much to our radio audience, besides the fact that, I mean, the messages you hear are normally preached from the church anyways.
1: We'll be here next time, regardless of who is president of Moody, right?
2: Right. But it does mean a change for me personally in leading Moody. Continue to pray for Moody. This is an incredible place that God is using. So we're continuing to pray for the next president, that God will give this person the strength and the power to lead well. But we wanted our radio listeners to know about this. We will continue. I'm still in Chicago, so I'll be dropping by this place. I just won't be the president.
1: Good.
2: We wanted you to know that. And Bold Step is going to continue on the air.
1: Well, let me reiterate that Bold Steps is not changing.
2: Right.
1: We will be here every day with Bold Steps, just as we have been for the past several years.
2: Yeah.
1: 7 years, I think it's
2: been.
1: 7 years. At this point. So thanks for your ministry here on the radio, which is going to continue. You are going through a season of change, and God is calling you to your passion, which is evangelism, church planting.
2: Yeah.
1: And we really applaud that, because it's God at move in your life, Mark. So let me pray for you.
2: Thank you, Wayne.
1: As you make this transition. Father, we're so grateful for the leadership that Mark Job has given to the Moody Bible Institute these 7 years. Lord, you've been gracious to give us this man, and we know his heart is here. We also know you've given him a heart of evangelism and a passion for the church and church planting. And Lord, we just ask that you would bless him in every possible way, both Mark and Dee, as they serve you together as church planters and evangelists. And we're just so excited for their future. And we are excited about the future of Bold Steps as it continues to minister to listeners around the country and even around the world. So thank you, Lord. You're so good and gracious to us, and we appreciate it very much. In Christ's name, amen.
2: Amen. Thank you, Wayne. And Wayne and I will continue to be on the air together. You're not going to get rid of me that easy, Wayne.
1: Nor me.

0: Before you step into this day, you need to know who you are. I'm Shauna Beyer with you here at Moody Radio. When the kids were little, I wore overalls a lot. They were my mom uniform. But it helped me to show up as who I was in the midst of the chaos. Just like uniforms identify a police officer or a nurse, Christians have a uniform too. It's the armor of God. We've got the belt of truth. What God says is true. Got the breastplate of righteousness, the truth applied to our circumstances. Shoes of peace, internal stability, even in the storm. Shield of faith, activating what you believe. The helmet of salvation, knowing our eternal security and identity in Christ. The sword of the Spirit, God's word, alive in us. And prayer, it's your lifeline to his power and victory. So don't step into your day unarmed. Put on your armor. Walk in your identity as God's child. And let his love shine through you all day today.
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0: God will not break his promises, not like I did with my daughter. I'm Shauna Beyer with you here at Moody Radio, and when the kids were little, we went to Knott's Berry Farm. The older kids convinced the youngest to go on this ride that she did not want to go on. It was this roller coaster, and it had these horses side by side. I was right next to her. I was like, listen, just keep your eyes on me, baby. Just hold my hand. I'm going to be right here the whole time. But about 30 feet in, the tracks split. They ripped our hands apart. She cried out, Mom, no! I'm telling you, it was an epic mom fail. She trusted me, and I failed. And maybe someone that you've trusted has let you down too, and it made your heart pull back. And sometimes we put the fear we've experienced from others on God. We assume he's going to let go too. But God keeps his promises every time. Isaiah 41:13 says, I am the Lord your God who takes hold of your right hand and says, do not fear. I will help you. I let go of my daughter's hand, but God never lets go of yours. He never fails.
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6: The Bible is clear that the Holy Spirit is working with our spirit and confirming things. And I recognize that our emotions and our feelings can be misleading and sometimes they're unreliable. I get it. But if my mind is bathed in the precepts of the Bible, I'm going to have the confirmation that will give me rest in my spirit that this is the right decision.

0: And welcome to Focal Point with author and pastor Mike Fabares. I'm Dave Drewy. You know, following Jesus is a great adventure, but it's not always easy. There are times when that road will be marked by painful circumstances or difficult obstacles. It's why we need people who can inspire us to keep going. In our current series, Ambitious Faith, we're studying the biblical list of heroes who serve as examples for living the Christian life. Today, Pastor Mike explains what Abraham can teach us about boldly following God's path for my life.
1: But when it comes down to the simplicity and the difficulty of the Christian life, no one, I think, illustrates that better than the next person on our list, which we find in verse number 8, the man Abraham of the Old Testament, who was called, it says, to go to a place that he would later receive his inheritance, to go 900 miles over and across the desert to a place called Canaan. And that was the call of God on his life, which really is the Christian equivalent of Jesus putting his finger in the disciples' chest and simply saying, come and follow me. And it says in the next three words, Abraham obeyed and went. And he picked up stakes and he left and he followed God. But it wasn't easy. And it took a lot of faith to say, okay, I'll follow you, especially when God didn't map it all out for him. Talk about a blank check. Here was a guy who says, I'll follow you wherever you lead me. And so it is in the Christian life that Abraham is a great illustration of New Testament theology, because that's exactly what it is for us. Now, a lot of you say, well, that's great, but Abraham had this audible voice, apparently, and the disciples had Jesus physically present saying, hey, leave your nets and follow me. Well, I don't have the audible voice of God coming out of heaven telling me what to do, and I don't have Jesus here with his finger pointing at me and telling me what to leave or where to go or what to do or the timetable to do it on. So, you know, how can I even really respond to that question? How would I even know? It's a great question. I'm so glad you brought it up. Let's answer that. Four things. If we're going to respond to the call of God, we need to know what that call looks like, how that works. Psalm 119. Psalm 119, 104. Probably familiar with verse 105, but look first at 104. I gain understanding from your precepts. What are those? The written word of God. For David, it was looking back on everything the prophets had written and all that Moses had recorded in the Pentateuch. And he says, those are your precepts. Those are your rules. I gain understanding from those precepts. Therefore, I hate every wrong path. And I understand that's a negative, but let's start with that. You'll know the roads you're not supposed to go down, according to this verse, if you are familiar with God's precepts. If the Bible is a daily part of your life, you'll start to say, that's the wrong path. You'll begin to see it. He will enlighten that for you. And not only will you see the wrong path and learn to despise the wrong path, look at now verse 105. The Bible will also become for you a light to know the right path. Your word is a lamp to my feet, and it's a light for my path. He may not, like he didn't do this with Abraham either, give you the whole roadmap. He will certainly show you what the next step is. And the light and illumination of understanding God's word will make his path clear to you. But it begins with, let's put it down this way, letter A, biblical directives. We've got to get the biblical directives as the posts, as the guide of my life. And I got to say, I got to get in the word. Don't think you're going to know God's will for your life. Number one, if you're not willing to do it, no matter what it is. And number two, if you're not in his word, understanding his biblical directives. It starts with that. Turn with me to the New Testament, 1 Corinthians chapter 16. 1 Corinthians chapter 16, verse number 7. He says, I don't want to see you now. Now, Paul's talking to the Corinthian church. He says, and only make a passing visit. I don't just want to run through town and see you briefly. I hope to spend some time with you. Now, underline these four words. If the Lord permits. Now, that's an interesting phrase. Apparently, there's going to be a way for Paul to figure out whether or not this is God's will for his life, whether this is the right thing to do. He says, but I'll stay on in Ephesus, this city in Asia Minor, until the Feast of Pentecost, this Jewish Feast of Pentecost. Because, now look at the terminology here, underline this, a great door for effective work has opened to me, and there are many who oppose me. Now that's an interesting discussion. He says, I'm going to do this if I'm permitted to do this. I'm going to stay here and do that because the quote-unquote door has opened up to me. Now, this is what we call, jot this one down, letter B, providential circumstances. Providential circumstances. Here is, in Paul's mind, circumstances that would, quote unquote, close the door, and other circumstances that would open the door. Now, if you think the open door, by the way, is that you have absolutely no opposition to the decision, then you don't understand. Look again at the last phrase. And there are many in this open door that what? Oppose me. To do the right thing, there's often people that oppose you. But you will see through providential circumstances doors that are opening and doors that are closing. Circumstances are made available to me and circumstances are shut to me. Now, let's put the two in combination. If my mind is being bathed in the principles and precepts of God's word, I start to see which open doors are right and I start to see which open doors are wrong. But I need the combination of the two. Now, there's another element in this. Turn to 2 Corinthians chapter 2. 2 Corinthians chapter 2. There are four things. Here comes the third. If I'm going to know what it is to follow God, for Abraham, he knew he was to leave Ur of the Chaldeans and go to the land of Canaan. Okay? He knew that before the written word because God was speaking to him. How does God speak to us? Well, he speaks to us through the word, biblical directives. He speaks to us through providential circumstances, open and closed doors. Thirdly, 2 Corinthians chapter 2, drop down to verse number 12. 2 Corinthians 2:12. He says, "Now, when I went to Troas to preach the gospel of Christ and found that the Lord had," here it is again, "opened a door for me." See, he's putting something in these circumstances here. God is working in circumstances. He said, "I still had no peace of mind because I didn't find my brother Titus there. So I said goodbye to them and I went on to Macedonia." Do you see what we just read? Here's an open door and he says, not having peace of mind about this. I'm not walking through it. And therefore, I'm going to leave and I'm going to go to Macedonia. Here's an interesting thing. The door is open. The circumstance seems inviting. It seems like this might be God's will. But because his mind is bathed in the scripture and the principles and precepts of the Bible, he has to look at circumstances and confirm those providential circumstances with something that's going on inside of his heart. Literally, the phrase is, "rest in my spirit." I had no rest in my spirit. The Bible is clear that the Holy Spirit is working with our spirit and confirming things. I know this is a subjective element to this, and this is where a lot of people get off the track. And I recognize that our emotions and our feelings can be misleading, and sometimes they're unreliable. I get it. But if my mind is bathed in the precepts of the Bible, I'm picking it up, I'm in it every day, I'm looking at doors opening and doors closing, I'm going to have the confirmation, according to passages like this, that will give me rest in my spirit that this is the right decision. Even though there are people that may oppose the decision, right? Door is open, many oppose me. In this case, door is open, I don't think I should go through it. I know there's an opportunity there, but I'm not going to do it because I don't find that rest in my spirit, which was based on some circumstances. In his case, Titus wasn't there, so he was going to move on. So that's the third one. Let's call it this, a spiritual resolve. Can you spiritually resolve to do it with a clear conscience? Is my mind, or as literally it's put here, is my spirit at rest about this? Does it mean there's no opposition? No, there's going to be opposition to every decision you make. Any choice you make to follow God's will, you're going to have opposition. But are the biblical directives not only allowing it, but giving me illumination about the path? Are the circumstances there open and available to me? And thirdly, do I have that spiritual resolve without inner conflict? Now, sometimes Paul knows it's the right thing and still feels some anxiety. You know that, right? He comes to Corinth and he preaches with trembling, right? But he's got in his heart of hearts the confidence and resolve that this is the right thing to do. Biblical directives, providential circumstances, spiritual resolve. There's one more and it's very important, okay? Very important. Turn with me to Proverbs chapter 15. If I'm saying to God, "I'll go anywhere, I'll do anything, and I'll go at any time. Whatever you want me to do, I'm your servant, I'm here to follow you." How do I know his leading? Get your mind in the scriptures, look at situations with God's providence. You're going to see his hands and his fingerprints on your circumstances, and then look for that spiritual confirmation, that resolve in your heart. But there's one more thing that helps make all of this a bit more objective. Proverbs chapter 15, drop down to verse number 21. Folly, foolish things, dumb things, delight a man who lacks judgment. He goes down all kinds of crazy paths. But a man of understanding keeps a straight course. He stays on the right path. Ready? How does he do that? Verse 22. Here's another key element. It's the fourth thing. Plans fail for lack of counsel, but with many advisors, they succeed. Let's put it this way. Letter D, it's wise counsel. There's got to be that confirmation that I've got godly people in my life that are saying this is the right thing. That helps the subjectivity of the third point of letter C. The letter D here, the objective wise counsel of others, it helps confirm that the biblical directives, the providential circumstances are being read right, and my spirit gets even more confirmation and more rest when godly people in my life are saying, yes, here, this is right. This is the right thing. Will every counselor in your life agree? No, probably not. But you should be looking to godly people with integrity that walk with Christ who are able to say, let me look at your circumstances, and yes, here's my godly counsel for you. And if you put those four together, you'll have such a strong, clear indication of God's call and leadership, you won't ever mistake it. It'll be as though God is saying to you, like Abraham sitting in that place in Ur of the Chaldean southern Iraq, it would be as clear to you if you put these four things together today in our era as though God were saying, okay, get out, you're going to Canaan. It's crystal clear. And those of you that have walked with God and you've lived by these kinds of principles, biblical directives, providential circumstances, spiritual resolve, and wise counsel, you know that sometimes the call is undeniable, even when some people don't understand it. And it's happened to me in my life so many times, starting with my call to ministry. Some of you know about that. There was no hint in my background or life that I would be a preacher, leading a church or being a pastor. That was God's prompting that came through these four elements, these four ingredients. And sometimes when God changes the path along the way, it becomes so crystal clear because these four things coalesce together to make the call of God so unmistakable that if I were to do anything else, I would be disobedient to the call of God. He makes his circumstances clear. And in one such very difficult adjustment in my life, I remember that old hymn written back in 1872. Dear Lord and Father of mankind, some of you seasoned saints remember that old hymn? Verse number 2, I love it. Because to me, there are times in my life where the biblical precepts, where the providential circumstances, the spiritual resolve, the peace in my heart, and godly counsel all coalesce to where if I don't see it, I'm blind. I got to see it as though Jesus were standing by the Sea of Galilee saying, come with me. Here's the second verse of that great old hymn. In simple trust, like theirs who heard beside the Syrian Sea, the Sea of Galilee, the gracious calling of our Lord, let us, like them, without a word, no complaining, no fighting it. Rise up and follow thee. In simple trust, like theirs who heard.

And he didn't have a palace set up for him. He was like a stranger in a foreign country. He lived in tents, as did Isaac and Jacob, who were heirs with him of the same promise. Doesn't look good. Look at verse 13. He had to live by faith. He didn't even receive the things that he thought he was going to get, the things that were promised about the promised land. He never fully realized it. He only saw them and welcomed them from a distance. And they admitted, Abraham, Sarah, Jacob, Isaac, that they were aliens and strangers on earth. That doesn't sound like a wonderful plan for your life, see? That doesn't sound like the path is primrose and perfect and broad and wide. It sounds like we talked about earlier, a narrow road. As a matter of fact, if you know the story of Abraham, it'd be good to look at, as a matter of fact. Turn with me back to Genesis chapter 12, 13, 14, 15, 16. These are chapters where if you look at them and just kind of skim through them, you go, wow, this is cause for questioning the direction of God. And yet, Abraham was right in the center of God's will. Let's go to Genesis chapter 12. Just for review, here's the call in context. Verse 1, Yahweh said to Abram, that's before God changed his name, leave your country, your people, your father's household, and go to the land I will show you. So Abram left as the Lord had told him. That's it. Follow me. He said, okay. That's it. That's the simplicity of the Christian life tied up in an Old Testament example. Now, how did it go for him? Well, drop down in the passage to verse number 10. He gets to the promised land, and you have this word that starts with an F. What is that? That doesn't look good. That would make me wonder if I'm in the right place, right? God loves you, has a wonderful plan for your life. Okay, I'm starting down the path. Boom, famine. All he did, I mean, verse number 7, he builds an altar. That's about all he's got time for. He goes to the hills of Bethel. Then all of a sudden, they run out of food. Now where does he have to go? Egypt. Drop your eyes down to verse number 14. Now you got the Pharaoh's officials start hitting on Abram's wife. Now, this is bad. Not only did I go to the promised land where you told me, as soon as I got there, we ran out of food. Then I got shuffled down to Egypt, and now I'm in trouble with Pharaoh's household, and they're hitting on my wife. This is not looking good. And I bet at that point, Abraham might have been thinking, wow, is this really God's path for me? Do not be deceived. I understand it sells a lot of books in Christian bookstores, but do not be deceived about the path of God. He calls you on a path that he wants you to walk down, and it won't always be filled with wonderful feelings and a wonderful sense of affirmation. It will be filled oftentimes with bumps and bruises and pain. And the Bible says you just need to change your expectations about this, because the goal is not here and now, it's then and there. It's about then and there. And the Bible says when we walk down the path that God calls us for, it may be filled with some difficulty. Matter of fact, look at the heading in chapter 13. What does your heading say? Abraham and Lot unify. Is that what it says? No, yeah, this is the part of the problem. God calls Abraham into this place, and all of a sudden now there's a rift. There's a split. And then Abram, of course, because he's the good guy following God's path, he gets the best of the land in chapter 13, right? Do you know the story? No, he doesn't. Matter of fact, he gets the worst of the deal. And Lot gets to go out into the fertile valley of the Jordan. And all of a sudden now he's in the best spot. And Abraham now is able to just, you know, go on his merry way, and God rebuilds him and he's all fine. Well, not really. Look at chapter 14. What does Abram have to do now to his little sleazy nephew Lot? What does he have to do now? Go rescue him. I mean, this wasn't just, you know, I'm going to go pick you up at the airport because you don't have a ride home. He had to put together an army and go out in the valley and fight these people. I mean, he's putting his life at risk now for the problems of other people. Then chapter 15. What happens in chapter 15? God now makes a clear and convincing covenant to Abram. And he says, you're going to be the father of a great nation. So in chapter 16, you see, Abram's and Sarah's baby shower. Is that what you see there? No. You see two names that seem to be foreign to the whole context of God's plan. Hagar and Ishmael. What are you talking about? You Sunday school grads know what this is all about, right? What's going on here? They can't even have a child. At this point, you're saying, God, what are you doing? And the Bible says that here in this text in Hebrews 11, that they had to look beyond the immediate. They had to look beyond the temporal. They had to look beyond the immediate path for their life to the ultimate fulfillment that wouldn't be found here and now. It'd have to be found there, down the road, in the next life. As a matter of fact, it's so crystal clear in this text that he is a man who's walking right in the center of God's will, but suffers some difficult consequences, that what he needs is the patience
that is spelled out for us throughout the whole book of Hebrews, but specifically in chapter 11.

0: the faith that's able to say, I can wait on the fulfillment and gratification of God's promises. Number two on your outline, let's just jot it down that way. When it comes to the Christian life and God's call for you, you need to patiently bear the difficulties, because the path he's called you to walk down will have them. There's no mistaking it, and you and I should not be surprised by them. Abraham, I'm sure, had his hard days, thinking, is this really the path for me? You will have them too. But do not be surprised. The bumps mean you're on the right road. 1 Peter chapter 4. Peter, like so many books of the New Testament, you've got a group of people. He's trying to manage their expectations about the Christian life. Remember what's going on in Peter's day. Nero's in charge. The church is being persecuted. There's a lot of suffering, and these people are supposed to be the privileged children of God, and God is supposed to love them and have a great plan for their life. What's going on? Verse number 12, 1 Peter chapter 4, verse 12. Dear friends, don't be surprised at the painful trial that you're suffering, as though some strange thing were happening to you. Man, that's helpful right there. I just got to know when it's hard, it shouldn't be a surprise to me. If there's suffering or a painful trial, I shouldn't say, wow, what's going on, God? I'm on the wrong path. No, rejoice that you participate in the sufferings of Christ. Because here's the problem. When Christ walked the right path for his life, what kind of reception did he get? A good one or a bad one? They crucified him. And then he turned to his disciples and he said this before he went to the cross. He said, no servant is above his master. Remember this? If they hated me, they're going to hate you. If they didn't accept my word, do you think they're going to accept your word? He said, no, the world would love its own if you were still of the world, but I've chosen you out of the world. So you're going to have some trouble. And when you experience that trouble on the narrow path, just remember you're participating in the sufferings of Christ. And if you recognize this is what Christ's life was filled with, you can be overjoyed when his glory is revealed. Because for Christ, it was the cross before the crown. And for us, it'll be the same thing. And when I get there and finally get to see the fruition of our faith and the fulfillment of our desires spiritually, the Bible says, much like Christ, we'll be able to throw our hats in the air and say, this is what it was all about, the cross before the crown. If you're insulted because of the name of Christ, verse 14, you're blessed. As a matter of fact, when you incur the trouble on the path God calls you to, you are not only blessed, but the Spirit of glory and the Spirit of God rests upon you. I'd much rather have that than a nice, easy life. I'd rather have the support and the encouragement of the Holy Spirit, the Spirit of glory resting on my life, than to be able to say, yeah, you know, I kind of led my own life and my own path and kind of made sure I avoided all the suffering and trials of the Christian life. If you suffer, it shouldn't be because you're a bad person, verse 15, not because you're murdering people or stealing stuff. But, verse 16, if you suffer as a Christian, do not be ashamed, but praise God that you bear that name. If it wasn't an easy path for Christ, it won't be an easy path for us. It wasn't an easy path for Abraham. It won't be an easy path for us. But my ultimate hope is the fact that I'm going to dwell in the house of the Lord forever.
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2: Thanks, Dave. 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
2: 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God's Word promises it'll never return void. So I wonder, how is God's Word moving in your heart right now? 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We'll see you then.
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3: My body tells me what I need. I just don't always listen. I'm Shauna Beyer with you here at Moody Radio, and if I'm hungry, my stomach's going to growl. If I'm stressed, my shoulders come up to my ears. My body's always communicating with me. God is always communicating with you too. He's always speaking and guiding and prompting and leading. We're just not always paying attention. We're not always listening. So today, slow down. You might be surprised what God's been saying to you all along.
4: We have a great report today from one of our partners in Africa. I'm Chuck Bentley with My Money Life from Crown. A youth conference in Zimbabwe held a financial stewardship session for 120 students. Participants were between the ages of 13 and 25. Although most are still in school, a few had already been employed. The goal was to equip the next generation with foundational principles for managing their money in a healthy, God-honoring way. Training focused on the virtuous cycle, which is based on five key pillars of financial stewardship: work, give, save, spend, and invest. To ensure meaningful engagement, the students were divided into four groups of 30. Each received 1 hour of focused teaching and discussion. The key lessons included mindset transformation, debt awareness, and early stewardship. Many had never been taught about finances. It reshaped their understanding of money, management, and personal responsibility. They learned to avoid debt, embrace contentment, and practice wise stewardship early in life. The feedback was overwhelmingly positive. Many expressed gratitude for receiving this teaching for the very first time. They found this session both practical and transformative. 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He then challenged them to help sponsor someone else to attend. A meaningful seed has been planted in the hearts of these young people. The hope is this next generation will reset their view on how finances are handled. Now, will credit card debt prevent you from good stewardship? 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
10: 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Let's get started with a thank you to our team. Ryan McConaughey doing all things technical. Trish is our producer. Lisa's helping out. Josh will be answering your calls online, chrisfabrylive.org. Write our number down. This may be the day I get you to call me. Even those who have said, I'm never going to call one of those types of programs, this topic might be the one that tips the scale, because you have experienced some kind of inner change. Here's the number, 877-548-3675. As you may have heard, we are giving anyone who supports us this month a thank you that honors the life and legacy of Dr. John Perkins. And earlier this month, one of our guests was late. Didn't tell you this on the air, but we were getting really, really close to airtime. And it doesn't happen real often, but on that day, I thought, well, if we don't get our guest, what are we going to talk about? And because I didn't feel confident that I could go with the topic at hand and go with that. And I said, what question do I throw out? What do we talk about here? Topic of substance that I put in as a substitute. And in those moments, you can either panic or take a breath and tell yourself, calm down, it's going to be okay, you know. You don't know what's going to happen, but it's going to be good. And I did. I calmed down, and I was looking at the book by Dr. Perkins that we're giving away. Today's the last day. And I saw this section that I had highlighted, and I found the topic. I found it, and it took like 15 seconds. Like, well, there it is. That's what we need to talk about. And I got kind of excited because I thought, okay, we could do this and we go this way. This is going to be really good. And then about 30 seconds before the top of the hour, when we start, the guest signed in. And so we start the program as planned. And in the first break, I said, you know, when you weren't here within 30 seconds, I was thinking about doing this topic, and I described what I'm going to do here with you today. And the guest said, well, that sounds better than what I'm going to talk about. I said, no, you're good. We're going to continue with this. But I squirreled that idea away, and I want to do it today here on the last day of June. So here's what I want to know. What change have you seen in your life that you attribute to God at work transforming you from the inside out? It could be a small change. It could be a big change that you have seen. If you did, for example, you got in the Wayback Machine, you went back 5 years or 10 years, and you did an A-B comparison with your life today and your life back then, what is different about you that you believe that God has done
11: obviously with your cooperation as well, you know, you're part of the equation here, but you attribute that to God has changed me right here. Put your finger on that and call me 877-548-3675. And this might be something that just because I'm asking the question, it dawns on you and you say, oh, that's, I'm different in this way. And this will cause you to give gratitude, number one. And number two, it might help somebody else who's listening, who's dealing with what you're dealing, you used to be dealing with. And we all deal in on some level with, well, for example, anger. Did you used to be a really angry person? You'd fly off the handle at the littlest thing, and God has done something on the inside, and you are less agitated today. I think of a Daryl Strawberry. Every now and then I see these clips of him in his days playing for the New York Mets, and it doesn't matter if he was the one who was up to bat and the opposing pitcher threw at him and hit him, or if he was in the dugout, you know, drinking Gatorade. If there was a fight, he was in the middle of it, and he was swinging and punching and wrestling, other players holding him back. And Daryl Strawberry is not that way anymore because God grabbed a hold of his heart. God did something on the inside. Has he done that for you? How about this? Has God worked on you with forgiveness? Did you have bitterness and resentment inside about someone or some situation, some entity, and you realize, I don't have that anymore? Or the forgiveness could be about something that you did long ago, and you've been hanging on to that against yourself, and you realize, wait a minute, if God forgave me of that, I have no right to hang on to it. If he forgives and he means it, I'm going to believe him, and I'm going to trust him, so I don't have to hang on to that unforgiveness in my own life. I'm going to believe what he says. And the corollary with that one is, oh, man, see, I told you this is going to be good. You have worked really hard at towing the line. You've tried to please God, and you go to church, and you read your Bible X amount of times, and you perform, you do the right thing, and you never lie on your taxes, et cetera, et cetera, et cetera. And if you mess up, if you toe the line, you feel okay. But if you don't, if you mess up in some way, you're not loved anymore. Has God impressed his grace upon you in such a way that you are not trying to earn your way to his favor, to earn your salvation any longer? That is a huge leap, a huge work of God on the inside. And I would say that is a radical work he loves to do, if we will allow him to do it. So here's a question again. What change have you seen inside, big or small, that you attribute to God at work transforming you? 877-548-3675. Or here's my or question. Have you seen a change in somebody else that can only be attributed to God at work in them, a spouse, a parent, a child, a friend, a coworker? What change did you observe in them? And as I said, there might be somebody listening right now with some kind of, I don't know, addiction, something that a spouse or a child or a friend has said, hey, you need to work on that. Your story might give a little hope that God can do something inside them that he has done in you. So what's your story? Or what's the change you've seen in your life or in somebody else? 877-548-3675. We're getting ready to celebrate 100 years of Moody Radio. And there was a sign in old Studio B. Every time I walked in, it was hanging up on the wall. And it had been there in some form or fashion since the 1920s and 30s. And it said this: your song may be used to save a soul. Sing it prayerfully. And I say that to you today because you have the opportunity to talk about the change you have experienced and the story you tell about that change may be used to encourage someone else to take their next step as they follow Jesus. So let me hear from you. 877 248-3675. And at some point in this hour, I'm going to read you what I read in Dr. Perkins' book, One Blood, that made me want to present this to you today. It's from the life of Dr. John Perkins. I want you to hear his voice, too. We're going to do that here on the last day of June, which is his birthday month. I got a call from his granddaughter who said, "Happy birthday, Grandpa Perkins." I have a few examples from my own life. Something happened just the other day. I'll tell you about that. But I want to hear from you. 877-548-3675.
12: 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It's John Hemmer. I wonder how many times in our life you and I have done this. 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Everything's fine." 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
11: Somebody needs to hear your story of the change that God has made in your life, and your change is a chance to help them change, or maybe just to believe maybe life can be different. How are you going to help change that? Be honest about the change that's happened to you. 877-548-3675. There's a lot of change that's going on with the fog, I can tell. I love programs like this because you just get to tell your story. You just get to brag on God, because this is not about, you know, I did this and I did that and look how great I know. Look how great God is to take us sinners and make us holy and make us righteous because of what he's done, what he accomplished. We start with Victoria, who's in Illinois. Victoria, why'd you call today?
16: Yes, I called today because I was a drug addict from the age of 13 to my 20s. I was hanging out with the wrong people. I was raised in a Christian home, but as a stubborn teen, I walked away from God. But he never walked away from me. He found me, called me back to him. I've been 5 years sober, no alcohol, no smoking, no drugs. And since I changed my life over, my boyfriend did too. We're now married. We go to church 2 to 3 times a week, have a home, our own business, and we're just thriving with God.
11: Wow. That is a huge change. Victoria, if you go back, let's say you went 5 or 6 years back, your life would be radically different than you are today, right?
16: Oh, 100%. I told people that I thought I would have been dead. Honestly, I thought God wanted someone perfect, and but he doesn't. He leaves the 99 to find the one, and he wanted me, and he wants everyone listening too.
11: Was there somebody that was praying for you all during that time?
16: Oh yeah, of course. My mom. We didn't have a great relationship, and now we're best friends, and she's the greatest woman ever.
11: Wow. See, now that I said, you know, your story of change is going to help somebody else. There's a parent listening right now who is in the middle of you at 3 or 4 or 5 years into that addiction.
16: Yeah.
11: And they pray and they beg God and they've almost given up hope. What do you say to that parent?
16: Don't give up hope. God doesn't give up hope on us, and we're his children. And I don't think anyone should ever give hope up on another person. You know, you keep praying, you keep looking to God every day, and you might not get the answer you want right away. I know I didn't. But he's listening to you, and he will provide. And you have to ask and knock and seek, and he'll do all the things you never thought possible.
11: Victoria, I can't wait till you call in here and say, my husband and I are having a baby, and we're having our second baby or a third or whatever that is. I can't wait because you're going to be a great mom. I can just tell.
16: Oh, that's so sweet. You know, people always ask when we're going to, but we pray over our future kid every day.
11: Ah, that is fantastic. Victoria, you just made my day. Thank you for picking up the phone. God bless you, friend.
16: Oh, of course. Thank you. God bless you, too.
11: There she is. There is a person who has been grabbed hold of the radical love of God. And do you hear the freedom there? The addiction, the chains. This is the way life is always going to be. I'll never get out of that. We talked with Alan Parr last week about that. That's a lie. That's not true. And if you're in some kind of addiction and you're in some kind of chains, you may say, well, good for Victoria. I'm glad it worked out for her. Glad she had people praying for her. Glad she's going to church. She's married. You know, she's got her life together. That's never going to happen to me. Don't you believe that? And don't you, as the person who's praying for your Victoria, don't you believe, no, that can't happen? Because we're talking about the power of God. Matthew's in Ohio. Matthew, why did you call today?
17: Yes, I was calling, you know, listening to the previous caller. You know, my life turned out, I was a drug addict, same as her, and God has faithfully restored me back to a relationship with him through a lot of years, a lot of mentors, and now I am married and I do have children, and God is opening doors that I have never seen before, a marriage that I almost walked out on because of understanding, you know, she's been through a past and so have I, and it's something that was scary, but I knew that God had called me to, and, you know, I just, over the last 2 years, have really tried to understand what it means to be a man of God in the world that we live in. And so it's definitely challenging for her and I, but, you know, through some research and, you know, the Moody Radio and all the things you guys do is just really open some eyes and hearing things.
11: So it sounds like the change that's happened, you know, other than the addiction, and that's, I'm not spiking that, but the thing that you really are experiencing now is what does it mean to be committed to your wife and that relationship, even if it gets hard and it gets messy and, you know, you just want to walk away, what does it mean to be a man who stays in there, who perseveres, right?
17: Yes.
11: And God is the one who's given you that vision to do that, right?
17: Yes, yeah. It takes a lot of patience, understanding, wisdom. I think wisdom and understanding are probably the most things that have come to my life through addiction, through any addiction, you know, I mean, not just through drugs, but, you know, women and things like that. It's not easy, but with God's grace and mercy, with understanding, I think, like I said, praying for wisdom and understanding is probably the key.
11: Yeah. I'm glad you called, Matthew. Somebody needed to hear that today. 877-548-3675. I've got a story of a man who hated people, who just loathed them for good reason. And God did something inside of his heart that changed, that turned him 180 degrees around and moved him toward them. I want you to hear that. But here's Anthony in Illinois. Anthony, why'd you call today?
18: Oh, I call to say that God is really changing, working on me. Went through a divorce It's been 7 years. Was not a pretty divorce, and I was pretty angry and bitter. And also having addiction.
11: Now, okay, Anthony, let me jump in here because I'm hearing a little. I'm not hearing all of your sentences there, the cell coverage or whatever. But I caught the words. It wasn't a pretty divorce, and I'll tell you this: I've never seen one. I've never seen a smooth divorce that was pretty. It's like, no, this rips. No matter what happens, it rips your heart out. And so go on from there. The change that you've seen. Tell me about it.
18: My had any contact with either of them, all of them. And like you said, it just rips your heart out. The saying that time heals all wounds doesn't really.
11: Okay, I'm catching like every fourth word there. And the folks that are listening at home, I want to hear your heart, Anthony. So I'm going to put you on hold. But the note that I see under this heart ripping out experience, he said, the anger and the bitterness, I don't have the same level of that. And maybe God has taken most of that away. And I think he might have children as well. So let me put you on hold. Anne is on the line. Anne, we're talking about change. Have you seen change that God has done in your life?
19: Yes, I have. I have let go of that unforgiving spirit that I had toward my son. Even though I love him, care about him, there's nothing I wouldn't do for him. But I would still be angry because I would not get a card from Mother's Day or the Christmas or things because I have always sent him all kinds of gifts. But a situation came up a couple of weeks ago, and he needed some money. He called me. I was on my way to my post. And went to Walgreens. They sent a link where I sent the money. And after he got the item, he said, Mom, I don't know what I would do without you. And when he said that, it took all the pain away, all that unforgiving spirit I had all these years. I just let it go. I felt so touched, just like I feel touched now. He said, Mom, what would I do without you? I said, well, that's what mommies do.
11: Absolutely. And so you... And of course, the left side of my brain says you can't do that the rest of his life and you et cetera, et cetera. But what you're saying is you felt the spirit say, no, reach out, do this for him. Don't lean on, everything that's happened in the past. Do this now. And you feel like in a lot of ways that relationship is beginning to turn around, right?
19: Yes. And, I have never turned him down. And something had happened maybe a month ago, and I said, I wonder what would have happened if you didn't do that. But I went on and did it anyway. It's always a monetary issue. But this time, it was health-related. But when he said, Mom, I don't know what I would do without you, it touched my soul. It made unforgiveness go bye.
11: Yes.
19: I said, this is what mommies do.
11: Okay, so what you just described then is... a softening. It's like the anger, the pain, the bitterness, the betrayal, whatever it is, I don't know your relationship, but it makes you hard. It's like, I'm not going to let you hurt me anymore. I'm not going to give you access to that. And when he reaches out and his words, what happened there was your heart softened toward him. And as I said earlier, you go too far with that and become codependent and et cetera, et cetera. But right. It sounds like this is what God was doing on the inside. And don't you want that to happen in other relationships too?
19: Yes, I do. I do.
11: Yeah. And I'm really glad you called today. I guarantee you somebody needed to hear that who's driving down the road. Like Anthony, go back to Anthony, and Anthony pulled over to the side of the road. Now I think we're supposed to be able to hear you. Anthony, tell me.
18: Yes.
11: So you were saying that the divorce ripped your heart out, but there's a place that you've gotten to that God has gotten you to. Tell me about that. Well, I don't think I hear the song.
18: Hear me? Hello?
11: Yes. Now I hear you. Try it one more time, Anthony. Okay. We're just not clicking on all cylinders, but Anthony has got a really good story there. What about you? 877-548-3675. Megan said on Facebook, "Greetings, Chris. Since my prayer walk, you would not believe the work God has done in me, through me. I can't believe what I get to do on a daily basis. I'll say this. God does not waste our pain. He redeems every single bit of it in ways that are far better than I could have imagined. And now I get to comfort people with the same comfort I received from the Lord. And I'm so grateful to God for that day when God divinely arranged for me to be on your program." She was a caller, as I recall, and it was a program about sex trafficking or something along those lines. And she said just the ability to share broke off the heavy sadness I was lugging around by the blood of the Lamb and the word of my testimony. So the change for Megan was taking that heavy sadness, maybe the guilt, the shame, whatever it was, that weight that she was carrying about the past, God was able to take that. And now what's she doing? She's doing the prayer walk around the place that where she was captive, where she was imprisoned, if you will. And there are a lot of people who aren't in a physical prison, but they're in that mental prison, in that soul prison that we talked about last week. Joy is in New York. Joy, why did you call today?
20: Well, my life has been changed because God told me what real love is. I think that as a society, our girls especially grow up watching these fairy tales and Cinderella and all that nonsense. And even our society today, I think, has mistaken lust for love. And I think that I was reading 1 Corinthians 13, of course, the definition of love, and it struck me in my 60s, been married 40 years, have 4 kids. It struck me that I didn't raise my children with love. It struck me that my marriage was so rough because I wasn't loving. And the truth of the matter is, God showed me what love is. Love isn't winning on top of an argument. Love isn't somebody bringing you flowers all the time. And love is not the physical embrace. That's a gift of marriage. Love, God showed me, opened my eyes after all of these years. And I've been chasing after the Lord my whole life. He showed me that love is being patient, being kind, trying not to get the last word, letting somebody be right, letting somebody have it their way. If it's not hurting anything, and it's just this whole delusion that we're in right now, especially my heart breaks for these children who think that love is a physical, that love, that it's so wrong, it's so misled, and it if the world could just open their eyes and read that passage, love is patient and kind and understanding, and it's not all of these other things. And the day that that happened, the day that it really was like a bang over my head saying, God, you know, God said to me, this is love. I don't fight with my husband anymore. I know that sounds silly, but he makes me laugh. You know,
11: well, it's,
20: I laugh.
11: What you're saying, 1 Corinthians 13, it's giving, it's listening. It's putting him first, it's putting others before your own needs. I get exactly, and the gospel leads us to that. I'm so glad you got through, Joy. I can hear the joy in your voice today, and I want to hear the change from you. 877-548-3675.
12: Good afternoon. It's John Hemmer. Thank you for being here today. And as I am hanging out with you this afternoon, it's a weird day. My sister would have been 55 today, and I lost her back in 2009, and I was doing a lot of thinking over the last couple of days about her and about family and faith and all these things. I mean, I think about her every day. You know, if you've lost somebody very close to you, you could probably relate to the fact of it never goes away. It really never gets easier. I mean, it gets different, right? And with the Lord's help, it gets different. You know, experiences change. You change. But it's really, it's almost like life is one big question mark. You know what I mean? And we have so many opportunities to grow and to have the Lord guide us through everything that we have to face every day.
0: Did he say what I thought he said? I recently heard a big city politician say, outside of the killings, we have one of the lowest crime rates in the country. What? That's like saying, other than a few sins, I'm a pretty good person. Actually, nobody can say that without causing those who know the truth to laugh. Nobody can speak as an outsider of the human race, and humans are bent, and only Jesus can fix us. The angel said, and you shall call his name Jesus, because he will save his people from their sins. Christians have been fixed because we've been forgiven. I'm Steve Brown. You think about that. Share what you just heard with a friend. Go to youthinkaboutthat.com.
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11: There's hope. There's hope for you, friend. There's hope for somebody you care about who's going down a wrong trail. And you want them to change, and the hope is not that you can do this for them, or you can do it even for yourself. The hope is that God will begin something in you. And that happened to a friend of mine by the name of Dr. John Perkins throughout the last 20 or 30 years. I've had several conversations with him, and he passed away in March. And in honor of him and his ministry, we're sending anybody who gives a gift to this program, One Blood, Parting Words to the Church on Race and Love. Today's the last day of that. Oh, by the way, it's the last day of Dr. Mark Jobe's presidency at Moody Bible Institute. For 7 years, he's been president to Moody, and today's his last day. So a tip of the hat. Thank you, Dr. Jobe, for your service to Moody. And thank you, Dr. Perkins, for allowing God to do something in you and then through you. Because that's what happens when you change. God does the change in you, and he works both in you and through you. As a matter of fact, in the book One Blood, this is what I was reading when I saw this and I thought, hey, we've got to do this program. He wrote, I had learned to hate the white people of Mississippi. And that just brought me up short. And he went to church. As a matter of fact, let me play this clip of him from November of 2015. He was at Wheaton College. Dr. Philip Ryken sat down with Dr. Perkins. They had a conversation, I believe, in front of the students. And I have always been enamored with Dr. Perkins' conversion because it was a child who led him to Jesus, his son Spencer. Listen to Dr. John Perkins.
24: In 1957,
1: I had been invited to this church and through my oldest son, Spencer, who had got involved in Good News Clubs. And finally, they got him into a local church, and he invited me to come to the church. I think that was the time I really heard it. And the passage of Scripture, that's why I'm so committed to the Word of God. The passage of Scripture, and I knew nothing about it. I did not grow up in a religious environment. I'd gone to this church a few times, but something had impressed me. They had a sign, beautiful sign, on the pulpit there that said that the wages of sin is death, but the gift of God is eternal life through Jesus Christ our Lord. I didn't know what that was, but I knew what wages was because I was coming from Mississippi. And I remember that we had been semi-slaves, so I understood that. But as I went there that morning, Paul was giving his own conversion experience in Galatians 2:20. And that passage of Scripture was when God actually spoke through that passage to me and my longing. See, I grew up without a mother. I grew up without a father. I grew up without an institution of love. My father was in the world, but he wasn't there. My mother died when I was 7 months old. And I think that all the longing of my life was met in this Scripture. It spoke to my emotion. It spoke to my longing. Paul said, explaining himself, he said, I have been crucified with Christ. Nevertheless, I live, yet not I, but Christ live in me. And the life that I now live in the flesh, he said, I live by the faith of the Son of God who loved me and gave himself for me. I discovered that morning what my greatest longing in life for that I had missed was being loved. And here was my young son, 3-year-old, had brought me there. And I said, if there's a God in heaven that loved me enough to give his only begotten son for my sin, I want to know that God. That was the beginning of me coming to know that God.
2: So Paul, there's another change agent. Saul, who breathing out threats, you know, murderous threats, he had once been so against the way, so against this scourge of Christianity that he was hunting them down. He was on the road to Damascus when Jesus broke through, and there was such a change in him. Here's what Dr. Perkins said in the book One Blood, almost immediately after Spencer took him to church, and I just love a 3-year-old evangelist. Almost immediately, God began to do something radical in my heart. He began to challenge my prejudices and my hatred toward others. I had learned to hate the white people in Mississippi. I hated their control over our lives. I hated them for what they had done to my brother, Clyde, who was killed. I hated them for refusing to see me as a person deserving of respect just because I was a human being. I had so much hate, and you can understand why. And he said, if I had not met Jesus, I would have died carrying that heavy burden of hate to my grave. But he began to strip it away, layer by layer. He reminded me again and again that I could not hoard his love. And I could not be selective about who I would share it with. The love he had shared abroad in my heart was meant to be shared with others, regardless of their color. And one of the breakthroughs, if you read his story, one of the breakthroughs is when he was in the Brandon jail and nearly died from his injuries, being beaten. They took him to the hospital, and it was the white doctor. And it was the white nurses around him that he didn't want. He didn't like these people because of their skin color. But they were ministering to him. They were nursing him. The doctor was sitting with him in the evening till he went to sleep. And his heart began to change. An inner change that led to an outer change that spills over onto you and me today. This is my last day to mention this. Let me send you a copy of One Blood. Dr. Perkins said, there is no institution on earth more equipped or capable of bringing transformation to the cause of reconciliation than the church, because the church
11: gives the gospel, and the gospel is the power of God. 866-95-FABRE is our number. If you want to give a gift of any size, would love to send it to you. Today's the last day. Or go to the website, chrisfabrelive.org, chrisfabrelive.org. Scroll down, you'll see how you can support us with a gift of any size, but today is the last day. Okay, Jeremy's in Tennessee. Jeremy, why'd you call today? And I don't hear Jeremy, I do. Okay, Jeremy, go ahead.
3: My phone was being difficult. It's about coming off mute. The just the change and just like what I take in has had it just over the years, just through what God has done in my life. I used to be a diehard metalhead. I would refuse to listen to anything Christian hardly at all. That's changed dramatically. If you've seen a picture of me when I was 21, 22 versus now, you would do a double take because it didn't look like the same person. I was wearing a Slipknot shirt. I had my eyebrow pierced. I had purple hair. And I've come to realize that now, and this is not to say I don't listen to any secular music at all, because I do still listen to some occasionally, I come to realize that a lot of the things I was believing about myself was telling me that wasn't God, and God was trying to tell me something else. I just refused to hear it.
11: So even your physical, even the way you look physically, and, you know, if you're listening and you have purple hair, God loves you. There's nothing wrong with purple hair, but there is this big change that came over you, and it started on the inside, didn't it?
3: Yes, sir.
11: Yeah. Is there that what I hear you saying is it's your attitude, it's what you believe about yourself that has changed the most. Is that true?
3: Because there's quite a few things that I've done recently that I wouldn't have never given myself enough faith to. Like, I'm always been the world's worst about beating myself up, and I always still am. I still am to a certain extent, just kind of the way my mind's wired. I've heard God tell me numerous times, I've forgiven you, you need to forgive yourself.
11: Yeah. I love that. And there are people who will push back against that, Jeremy, and say, well, there's nothing in the Bible that says you need to forgive yourself. Well, what you're saying and what I say, the way that I put it, is I'm going to believe what God says about me rather than what the enemy says about me, or what even I say about myself at times when I feel bad about myself. I'm going to look at what he says and believe that and trust him rather than trust myself. Does that make sense?
3: Yes, sir.
11: Yeah. I'm so glad you called, Jeremy. Thank you for telling your change story here at the Back Fence today. God bless you, friend. Thank you for calling in. Tell us that story. There's somebody who needed to hear exactly that today. Do you want that kind of change that comes only from the inside out? It's available to you and me today because we serve an awfully big God with an awful lot of love for you and me.
12: Good afternoon. It's John. Thanks to C.H. Hansen, that cruise to Alaska is going to be unforgettable. And you could be going. You can actually book your cabin right now. Just friend to friend, if I can give you some advice, don't wait until those cabins are completely booked. Imagine being on that cruise ship and just seeing all the sights and hearing all the sounds of Alaska. And Carl Clausen from Carl and Crew, he's going to be there with you. For all the details, go to moodyradio.org.
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0: we began a series of programs on Moody Radio at 100 in 1926. In July of 1926, Moody Radio went on the air. And it has touched a lot of lives through the years. And there are a lot of shoulders, broad shoulders, that we stand on in order to be able to come to you. And so we're going to take the month and do several programs. Tomorrow, my pals Phil and Kevin are going to be here just to talk about some of the history. You're going to hear some audio clips from George Beverly Shea and others through the years, the station ID that came on in late 1920s. So it's a great historical program that you're going to hear tomorrow. And then on Thursday, June Hunt. Do you know the name June Hunt? There's somebody with a lot of legacy as well. She's given a lot of people hope in the night through her ministry, through her writing. And then on Friday, just before July 4th, with 250 coming up, we have a conversation with Dan Darling. So all of that and a whole lot more coming up in the next few days. Today, it's change. Kathy says, the gospel helped me realize I need to look inwardly at myself rather than getting frustrated at other people all the time. God taught me to focus on reflecting him rather than trying to fix other people. I like that. It's hard to do. It's easier to say than it is to do, isn't it, Kathy? And then Yvonne says, I listen more. The big change for her is she listens more. She's a better listener. I try not to talk too much, especially at Bible study. My niece mentioned that she had seen this change in me before she died. And there's the secret sauce. When other people start to see this, and then they tell you, I've noticed that there's something there, and you can be thankful to them for noticing it, and then thank God for doing it. Barbara is in Chicago. Barbara, why did you call today?
1: I called because my past was anger. I and being understood was an idol. And so I went to Celebrate Recovery. You heard of that, right? Celebrate Recovery. I had, and being understood was an idol. And so,

0: It sounds like there was room for bitterness in your life. There was room for real anger at him, unforgiveness to him that you worked through. And I want to say to anybody listening, Barbara, that kind of working through, I don't think that happens alone. I mean, you and God working through it, that's a wonderful thing. But usually it takes somebody coming alongside you who can see what you can't see, because sometimes you're too close to it. Where somebody else can see what you can't see and can help you see that, help you move into that, then it can really, in a marriage situation, in a friendship, at work, whatever it is, can move past the unforgiveness, which I want to go back to John Perkins before we end here today. It's my last chance this month, his birthday month, to play this. I want you to hear what he had to say to Wayne Shepherd a few years ago.
1: You got to get that power of forgiveness. And then I think that once you have experienced it and yourself and have really forgiven, I think the character of that comes out. People can know that it's real. Otherwise, it comes out in hostility. You know, it comes out in a sort of a vindictive way. If I get the advantage, I'm going to do white folks the same way. That's the way I'm trying to do what I'm doing now. Just to get even, I'm preaching to these white people because of all that hatred they've done to me. I'm just telling them now that I've got the freedom to do that. I'm telling them now because what the love of God has done in my own heart, in my own life, and he didn't allow this bitterness to overcome me. And I have watched people, you know, down through the years. Since then, I watched so many of our folks who came out of the civil rights movement was never able to cross over, was never able to overcome that. And many of them is in mental institutions. Many of them are dead. Many of them is, you know what I mean? And either their life is a wreck out there because they kept that bitterness. I mean, forgiveness of sin is the big act of God in terms of sending his son so that we could have this joy of forgiveness, and then we could be empowered to proclaim this love to others. To me, that's the exciting element. And that's what we got to get people to see, that the suffering, as Paul said, of this present life is not worthy to be compared with the glory that's going to be revealed in us and the possibility through us while we're here on earth.
0: And you could hear the joy in Dr. Perkins' voice there as he kind of explains, this is something I couldn't do. I couldn't do this myself. As a matter of fact, he writes in that book, One Blood, I never imagined when I left Mississippi at the age of 16, God would bring me back with a changed heart toward white people. I left Mississippi with hate in my heart. God brought me back with a heart that was overflowing with his love. I had been reconciled to Christ, and he prepared me to return to Mississippi to be reconciled to my white brothers and sisters. Even today, when I think back on this, I'm overwhelmed at the transforming power of God. God is the ultimate reconciler. Words of Dr. John Perkins, who passed away in March. The legacy thank you that we have for you this month. Today's the last day. One Blood, parting words to the church on race and love and reconciliation and a heart of love and change. Just go to chrisfabrylive.org. Scroll down. You'll see how you can get a copy of this. We'd love to send it your way. Today's the last day, and I wanted to do this program. When I read that paragraph, it was like, yeah, we need to talk about this kind of change that God can do in our lives. Do you have something inside as you're listening here today that you say, yeah, God's made a difference in my life, and he has made a change, but there's more. There's something else that he's revealing to me. Even that revealing, that revelation of, hey, there's something here else that needs to change, that's him at work in your heart and life. So cooperate with him as much as you can. Get with somebody else, confess your faults and sins to one another, and allow that to be an agent of change in your life. And again, go to chrisfabrylive.org. You can find out more about that book, One Blood by Dr. John Perkins. Tomorrow it is a walk back. We get in the Wayback Machine. We go back 100 years.

0: and we listen to some voices on Moody Radio that have made a huge difference. And you'll hear it right here on Chris Fabry Live, which is a production of Moody Radio, a ministry of Moody Bible Institute. Thanks a lot for listening.
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5: 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Good afternoon. It's John Hemmer. Today is such an odd day for me. Okay, so check this out. My sister would have been 55. She passed away back in 2009. Okay, so she left behind three kids and my brother-in-law. Now, my brother-in-law's wife now, her mom is at the end of life. I mean, as I'm talking to you right now, it could be hours. Since Friday, it's been very touch and go. She's at home hospice. She has cancer. And so I'm watching my niece and nephews go through this because they're about to lose their grandma, right? And she's been a grandma to me. I mean, even though we're not blood, we're still family. She's been in my family for over 15 years. And I'm at this place right now, this minute, talking to you. And I feel that God is showing me that no matter what happens, no matter how many things change, He's still faithful, always.
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10: First Corinthians 4:2 says, "Moreover, it is required of stewards that they be found faithful."
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10: 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Biblical wisdom for your financial decisions. So what are the six financial choices that can help set us up to steward well? Well, the first is choosing to spend with a plan. Proverbs 27:23 says, "Know well the condition of your flocks and give attention to your herds." For us, that means knowing what's coming in, what's going out, and whether spending reflects our values. Without a plan, money tends to drift. A budget helps us practice faithfulness with what God has provided. The second is choosing the right car for your budget. We need reliable transportation to get from point A to point B safely. But it's easy to confuse reliable transportation with a vehicle that strains the budget. According to Kelley Blue Book, the average new vehicle transaction price was more than $49,000. And according to Experian, the average monthly payment for a new vehicle reached $770. That's before insurance, fuel, maintenance, repairs, and depreciation. At FaithFi, we generally prefer being free and clear of car debt when possible. That may mean buying used, driving a car longer, or choosing function over status. The point is to get where you need to go safely and wisely. The third is choosing to count the cost before taking on debt. Proverbs 22:7 says, "The borrower is the slave of the lender." That doesn't mean all borrowing is sinful, but borrowing should never be treated casually. If we go into debt, we should ensure the economic benefit outweighs the cost of the debt. The question is not simply, can I afford the payment? The better question is, will this strengthen my financial position or create more pressure later? The fourth is choosing to prepare for the unexpected. Cars break down, medical bills come, jobs change, homes need repairs. Proverbs 21:20 says, "Precious treasure and oil are in a wise man's dwelling, but a foolish man devours it." Saving is not hoarding when done with humility and wisdom. An emergency fund can help us avoid high-interest debt and make decisions prayerfully rather than desperately. Now, the fifth is choosing housing that leaves margin. Homeownership can be a worthy goal, but owning a home is not the definition of financial faithfulness. Renting is not a waste when it provides affordable shelter and flexibility. The danger comes when we feel pressured to buy just so we can say we finally made it. If the payment is too large, we may become house poor. owning a home but lacking margin for giving, saving, repairs, utilities, food, transportation, and other necessities. We typically recommend keeping housing costs around 25 to 30% of take-home pay. We also generally recommend a 20% down payment when possible. But the goal is not simply to get into a house. The goal is to maintain affordable shelter and utilities while stewarding the rest of the budget. Recent housing data shows why this matters. A typical family earning the national median income needed about 32% of its income to cover the mortgage payment on a median-priced home. If home ownership is possible within wise limits, that's wonderful. But if renting allows you to maintain margin and faithfulness, don't despise it. All right, the sixth financial choice is choosing to make the most out of a workplace retirement match. Investing may not feel urgent when there are bills to pay today, but if your employer offers a match, failing to contribute enough to receive it may leave part of your compensation unused. This is not about trusting in wealth for security. 1 Timothy 6:17 reminds us not to set our hopes on the uncertainty of riches, but on God. But trusting God does not mean ignoring wise preparation. If a workplace match is available, it can be a practical opportunity to steward well what has been provided through your employment. So where do we begin? Not with guilt or fear, but with honesty and surrender. Stewardship means being responsible in both the big and small financial decisions because everything we have belongs to God. If you need help setting up a budget, tracking your spending, or creating a plan, check out the FaithFi app to help you. 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
10: Thanks for joining us today on Faith and Finance Live. I'm Rob West. Well, in just a moment, we're going to begin taking your calls and questions. So now is the time to call. We'd love to hear from you today. The number is 800-525-7000. Again, that number, 800-525-7000. Any financial question, whether you're thinking about living, giving, owing, or growing God's money, that is living. Yeah, your lifestyle. What about your spending plan? How do we rein in spending and balance that budget? Maybe you're on a variable income and you're wondering, how do I budget when it's not predictable? Perhaps it's giving. You know, how do I give wisely? Maybe I've got a required minimum distribution. I've heard about an opportunity to give and satisfy that without adding to my taxable income, which, by the way, allows you to avoid having increases in your Medicare premium. We can talk about that. Maybe for you, it's investing for the future. You're seeing what's going on in the market today. You saw that we closed above 52,000 on the Dow for the first time ever. We've got the best first half of the year in 5 years under our belt. The NASDAQ with the best quarter since 2020 going on right now. What if you've been on the sideline? Do you enter now? And what about gold and silver? Any of those questions and more today, or perhaps it's paying off some debt. A consolidation loan, credit counseling, what's the right path forward for you? Here's the number to call. We'd love to hear from you, 800-525-7000. In the news today, parents have a new savings option to consider. Beginning this Saturday, July the 4th, the federal government will begin offering what's being called a Trump account, a new tax-advantaged investment account for children under 18. Now, it's already generating plenty of questions, and not just from parents of newborns. While opinions on the move run the gamut, the practical question is this. Should families consider using them as a part of their long-term savings strategy? There is one carve-out of this for children born between January 1st, 2025, and December 31st, 2028. As long as you're a U.S. citizen born within that time period, you're actually eligible for a one-time $1,000 government contribution to jumpstart the account. Now, if you're outside that birth window, but again, 18 or under, you can still have an account. You just won't receive the government seed money. Now, family members and others can contribute up to $5,000 a year in total, with the money invested in a diversified, low-cost stock index fund, which is, of course, designed for long-term growth. If your child qualifies for the free $1,000, many financial experts say it's worth serious consideration. Receiving that immediate government contribution gives the account a meaningful head start that can benefit from years of compound growth. That said, opening an account doesn't necessarily mean it should become your family's primary savings vehicle. If your goal, for instance, is to save for college, a 529 plan still offers significant tax advantages for qualified education expenses. And if an older child has earned income, a Roth IRA often remains one of the most powerful long-term retirement savings tools available. Bottom line, don't let the excitement or maybe the controversy surrounding a new program distract from wise planning. Every savings vehicle has a purpose. The key is choosing the right tool for the right goal and making planning decisions that fit your family's overall financial plan and values. If you want to check it out or open your account, you can just head to trumpaccounts.gov. That's trumpaccounts.gov. It's actually a really great website. All right, we're going to dive into some questions here in just a moment. That number to call, 800-525-7000. Any financial questions, 800-525-7000. Let's begin in Grand Rapids. Kenya, thanks for calling. Go right ahead.
16: Good afternoon. Thank you for taking my call. Hey, I just wanted your wisdom. Soda House, have $30,000 left from it, have $20,000 and two loans, need some of that money for the emergency fund. There's wisdom on what to do with it. Do I pay off the two loans, leaving my balance shorter and cutting down on my emergency fund, or do I continue making payments, do a money market account, a CD?
10: Yeah.
16: What do I do?
10: Yeah, well, I'm so glad you called to ask this question. It's a great question, and it really comes down to the priority use of this money, because everything I'm hearing you saying, whether that's sticking it in a money market, paying down debt, using it to build up your emergency fund, all good things. The question is, which is the right one for you and which most closely aligns with your values? Couple of questions. What are your average expenses on a monthly basis?
16: Average expenses on a monthly basis, like probably
10: About 7,000 a month?
16: Yes, sir.
10: Okay. And what, tell me about that debt, that 20,000. Is it credit card debt?
16: One is a, no, not credit card. It's a personal loan. We did work on the house, and then I refinanced my car at one time.
10: Okay. Got it. Yeah, so these are great. This is really helpful. So you've got, you know, 20,000 in debt, the personal loan in the car. You have nothing in the emergency fund, spending about 7,000 a month. So really the primary objective, I would say, would be to fund that emergency fund. And so we would say, you know, probably at least 1 month would be ideal. That's going to give you a cushion against the unexpected costs. Now, once we get other things paid off, we're going to want to increase that up to 3 months' expenses. But I think, you know, in the meantime, if you were to go ahead and wipe out that total debt of $20,000, that could eliminate it and then still give you $3,000 remaining. So you could bring the $7,000 up to $10,000, which would give you 1.5 months' expenses. And then you could work toward getting that to 3 to 6 months. If you, take what you were paying toward those two loans and now make that an automatic, you know, withdrawal for your savings account, I think that would be ideal. So that would probably be my primary suggestion. I think the key is anytime we're paying off debt, though, that's going to take some pressure off. What I want to make sure you do before you were to think about paying that off, Kenya, is just make sure you've got a spending plan that balances and a system to control the flow of money that works for you moving forward. Because what I wouldn't want is for you to call me back, you know, in 6 months and say, guess what, Rob? You know, I paid off that debt and I put the $10,000 in savings, but guess what? The debt's back because, you know, we borrowed for something else. Unless it was a part of your plan, I just want to make sure you're not spending beyond your means. And especially if you're able to recapture what you are currently sending toward debt service for those two loans, I don't want that just to find its way into additional lifestyle spending. I'd love for you to really set up and automate that transfer equal to those two debt payments into that emergency savings until we get up to 3 months' expenses. Does that make sense?
16: Absolutely. Thank you so much.
10: All right. I appreciate your call today. Lord bless you, Kenya. It's a beautiful name, and we appreciate you being on the program today. Well, we're going to take a break here, folks, and we come back more of your questions. So now is the time to call. The team is standing by. We're ready for you. We're going to get to as many calls as we can today. Here's the number, 800-525-7000. 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This is Faith and Finance Live on Moody Radio. I'm Rob West, and we'll be right back. Stay with us.
5: You are listening to Moody Radio. Good afternoon. It's John Hemmer. So my sister would have been 55 today, and I lost her back in 2009. She was my only sibling, and she was my big sister. We were extremely close. And if you've ever lost somebody like that, you know, you can relate to the fact of it never goes away. I mean, I think about her every day, right? And never goes away. It gets different. I'm using finger quotes right now. It gets different, but it doesn't really get easier, you know? But God is always faithful, and he shows us in little and big moments how faithful he is as we kind of walk through that with him. But I was thinking about this. I can remember some of the conversations we'd have like 30 years ago. And that right there, we always have to remember to talk to everybody in our lives with kindness, because some of those words stick 30 years later.
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10: Great to have you with us today on Faith and Finance Live. I'm Rob West. You know, each day we talk here on this program about the fact that God owns everything. That's right. Everything belongs to Him. You and I, we belong to Him. And yes, our money, well, it's really God's money, belongs to Him. And He entrusted it to us to our care, and we use it for His glory. We use it according to biblical wisdom. Each day on this program, we want to help you understand what it looks like to hold it loosely and give it generously and invest it in a way that promotes the common good and leads to human flourishing and use it to bless and love others. And yes, to enjoy along the way. There's nothing wrong with that. It's a good gift from a good God who's the author of joy and delight and community and a wonderful meal and all the things that we use money to enjoy. We want to do it, though, aligned with our values as Christ followers, and that's what we want to do each day on this program, encourage you in that, help you understand that, listen, we've all made mistakes in the past with financial decisions. The key is, how are we faithful moving forward with what passes through our hands each day? So if you have a question today, something you're wrestling with in your financial life, call right now. We'd love to hear from you. 800-525-7000. Again, that's 800-525-7000. Let's dive in. Dan is driving through Minnesota as we speak, and he's got a question. Go ahead, sir.
19: Yeah, so my name's Dan. I opened up a Merrill Edge account to play with the stock market here a little bit. I opened the account about a year ago with $5,000, and I've grown it to $6,000. But a friend of mine keeps telling me that I should get an advisor and pay them, like, I think it's 1.25% to invest my money differently to hopefully grow the account faster. Does that sound like a good idea to you? It seems like a lot of money to pay somebody else to do the same thing I'm kind of doing.
10: Yeah. Well, it sounds like you're doing pretty well, although I will say the market's doing well, so you can kind of throw a dart these days. It seems like everybody's doing well. Here's what I would say, though, is yes, I mean, there's real value in an advisor, especially when your finances become a bit more complex, where they can help you think about the tax implications of various investments and how you plan for the future and what your ultimate savings goal is and how you offset risk and make sure that you've got the proper insurance coverages and that you are using the most effective tax efficient investment vehicles to save for the long term, and, you know, even ask you questions about your estate plan and how you want to prepare the next steward. And to our program, we talk a lot about the Certified Kingdom Advisor designation because we believe it's important to have an advisor journeying with you that shares your values as a Christ follower and understands the role of money according to biblical wisdom. But as it relates to a $6,000 investment account, you really don't need an advisor, and really it's not even an option in most cases, because a fee-based or a fee-only advisor who's charging you 1 or 1.5% a year generally has a minimum in what they call assets under management of at least $100,000. Often it's $250,000 or $500,000. So at $6,000, there are options. If you want some help, you could go to soundmindinvesting.org, and the Sound Mind Investing newsletter would give you mutual fund recommendations. You could use a robo-advisor like the Schwab Intelligent Portfolios or Fidelity Go or Betterment, or you could just keep managing it yourself. It seems, you know, to be working for you. I would say when you get closer to retirement and you've got, you know, something closer to 100 or even 250,000, I think there is a real case to be made for an advisor delivering more value than he or she is charging by way of not only the planning services, but just the investments that they would have access to and be able to really give you a more hands-on approach to constructing your portfolio. And, you know, a good advisor should be able to add at least that much in additional real value at the end of the day. 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
19: That makes a lot of sense. Thank you for your time.
10: Absolutely, Dan. Thanks for your call today, sir. Let's go to Illinois. Mary Ann, go right ahead.
20: Hi. I purchased a new car, and my car payment is around $700 a month. My credit card debt is around $10,000 a month, and I was considering going into
10: $10,000 total.
20: $10,000
10: not a month, right? Yeah.
20: I'm sorry, $10,000 total.
10: Okay.
20: And I was considering going into my investments to get enough to pay off my credit card debts, because they went from like 16% to like almost 30%.
10: Wow. Yeah.
20: And
10: what kind of investment account is that? Is it a retirement account or just a taxable account? Okay. Is it a 401k or an IRA?
20: Both.
10: Okay. And are they both traditional versions pre-tax or either of them Roth?
20: Some small amount in Roth, but it's about 50-50.
10: So you have 50% of your total investments in Roth and 50 in traditional?
20: Yes.
10: Okay. And what's the total you have in investments?
20: $600,000.
10: Okay, so about $300,000 is in the Roth, whether it's IRA or 401k doesn't matter. $300,000 in Roth, $300,000 in traditional.
20: Yes.
10: Okay, got it. Yeah. So, you know, I think the thing here is, first of all, we want to make sure that you have fixed whatever led to the debt in the first place. Now, if it was a one-time event, maybe a medical event, or maybe it was living beyond your means, but you've corrected it, great. If you feel like paying it off and taking the pressure off would result in, you know, you just continuing to spend beyond your means and it might come back, I certainly don't want you to do that. And you could make a case that, you know, it doesn't make sense to pull from investments because now that money is no longer growing on a tax-deferred basis. But I also realize that, you know, on $10,000, you're spending, you know, at 29%, you're spending, you know, $2,900 a year. That's not an insignificant amount of money. Generally, though, I don't encourage withdrawing from retirement just to pay off credit card debt. I'd rather you use that out of current cash flow. Because, you know, once that money's out, it's out and you can't put it back in. But let's do this. I've got to hit this break. When we come back, I want to talk through that a bit more with you and just get a feel for, first of all, where this debt came from and what your best path forward might be. So, Marianne, stay right there. We'll talk a bit more after the break. Stay with us.
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4: Thanks for joining us today on Faith and Finance Live. I'm Rob West. We're taking your calls and questions at 800-525-7000. Before the break, we were talking to Marianne in Illinois. She's got a new car. The payment is $700 a month. She's got about $600,000 in retirement assets, half Roth, half traditional, about $10,000 in credit card debt, but it's at 30% interest. Marianne, what was that? Where did that $10,000 come from? And have you added to it in the recent past?
25: Over the last 18 months, I had to have dental work done to the tune of $15,000 that I hadn't planned for.
4: Okay, yeah, makes sense. So that was a one-time thing. You wouldn't imagine having more of that, as far as you know.
25: No, and it came like $5,000 at a time. So in my quest to pay off, like, you know how, like, you can get something where it's like zero if you pay it off within so many months?
4: Yeah.
25: That has been what I've tried to do, you know, to the $5,000 at a time.
4: Gotcha. No, that's great. Well, do you have surplus on a monthly basis that you could go after that $10,000 if you didn't pull it from the retirement accounts?
25: I might have anywhere from $500 to $1,000 a month.
2: Okay. Yeah, so the question is, if let's say it took 10 months for you to pay it off, if you really kind of buckle down, and then you've got $10,000 left growing on a tax-free basis, you know, for the next 30 years, I mean, that would be a pretty good thing. I would probably, I mean, as much as I hate that high interest, if you could do it in 6 to 10 months, I'd say, let's do it. Let's leave the money there and just focus on cutting as, you know, much of your discretionary spending as possible, and let's attack that and leave as much as we can in that retirement account, because the value of that money in the Roth, you know, for the next, if the Lord tarries and you're in good health, the next 30 years is pretty significant, just because it's growing, and it's growing tax-free, and then you can pull it out without any tax down the road. If it's going to go a year or more, I would say, as long as you have, you know, you're not going to take on any additional debt just through lifestyle spending, then I would say let's go ahead and pull it from the Roth. As long as you're only taking it from original contributions, you can get that money back at any time without penalties or tax. But I just would really hate to see you do that. And so if there's any way to get it done in 10 months or less, I'd say let's do it out of cash flow.
25: Great. Thank you.
2: Yep. Absolutely, Marianne. God bless you. Thank you for calling today. Let's go down to West Palm Beach. Israel, go ahead.
3: Hey, Rob, how you doing, bud?
2: Doing great. Thanks for your call.
3: So my question was, I quit my job, but they were matching my 401k, and I would max it out every year at 26.5, I think it is now. So now I don't have that, but I have the IRA. But the IRA maxes out at $7,000. So, like, I'm trying to figure out a way to still kind of, like, even if it's the worst-case scenario at 30%, it's $14,000 after taxes that, you know, or whatever it is, at 26.5 after tax. I'm still, you know, I could still put in, let's say, $18,000, $19,000. So yeah. How does that, like, even out, you know, like, because it's only $7,000 that you can put into your IRA, but you can put way more into your 401k, but you're not able to do that if the company doesn't offer it. So how would you do that as an individual?
2: Yeah, it's a great question. Are you self-employed or are you
3: W-2? I'm W-2. I work for another company, but they don't offer a 401k yet.
2: Got it. Okay. Yeah. Unfortunately, the individual retirement account, the IRA, has that limit of $7,500. If you're under 50, you can put an additional $1,100 in if you're 50 or older, getting up to $8,600. But that's the max contribution. The 401k, to your point, has a much higher contribution limit where, you know, you can put in quite a bit more, you know, $24,500, or if you're 50 or older, $32,500. But it's got to be through salary deferral, and your employer has to offer a plan. And if they don't, you're really limited. I mean, there are options for self-employed people. You know, you could do a SEP IRA or a simple IRA, something like that, that's going to allow you to put away more, or even what's called an individual 401k. But you've got to be self-employed to do that. So unfortunately, I think you're just going to have to stick with maxing out the IRA between now and when your employer offers something, and then just save on a taxable basis. If you felt like there wasn't an option for you in the future, you could, you know, look at an insurance product like an annuity or something like that to put more away on a tax deferred basis. But unfortunately for W-2 employees, that do not have a retirement plan at work, you really have limited options.
3: Right. Okay. All right. Thank you. I really appreciate it.
2: Absolutely. Thanks for your call, Israel. We appreciate you. 800-525-7000 is the number to call. We'd love to take your questions today. Again, that number with lines open, 800-525-7000. Let's go to Illinois. Tammy, go ahead.
6: Hi. Thank you for taking my call. I got a question. I'm waiting on getting a settlement from, I had got injured at work, so it's a workman's comp settlement. And while I had been off work, I kind of ran through my 401, and just wondering what is the best investment to have the maximum amount of return
25: once I do get this settlement, which is probably going to be around $100,000 to $125,000.
2: Yeah.
25: And I just want to know what's my best investment.
2: Absolutely. And that's going to come as a lump sum, correct? Not a structured settlement?
25: Yeah, lump sum.
2: Okay. And do you have a retirement plan at work, Tammy?
25: I do. I just only currently do because they unfortunately, after 10 years, did not take me back to work after I had my second surgery. And then after that, I had a third surgery. So I'm just now at a new hospital, which I do now have. Yes, I have a new 401.
2: Okay, great. Yeah, so what we're going to want to do is try to get that into your 401k, but it's not going to happen right, you know, all at once because you can't make a contribution. It has to come through salary deferral. But what you can do is say, hey, I want you to max out my salary deferral. Once you're eligible to start putting it in, even if that meant your paycheck came down too low where you needed to draw funds from the $100,000 to $125,000 to cover your bills, essentially what you're doing by maxing out your 401k contribution is you're kind of moving it from a taxable bucket to a tax-deferred bucket, if that makes sense, because it's sitting in your savings account once you get the check, and we want to get it in the 401k, but the only way we can do that is if, you know, we have them take it out of your paycheck. So what we want to do is max out the salary deferral, and then if you need to pull the amount beyond what you would have normally put in from the 125 until you draw it down, essentially you're just moving it from one place to the other. Does that make sense?
25: Yep, absolutely.
2: Okay. Go ahead.
25: Well, I was just going to say, at what age am I able to do, like, the maximum? Is there a certain age, or it doesn't matter?
2: Well, 50 and older, you can put in $32,500. Under 50, $24,500 for 2026. So it's not, you can do that right away. As soon as you qualify to participate in the plan, you can start putting in. And then depending on your age, you can either do $24,500 or $32,500.
25: Okay, perfect. Okay, thank you so much.
2: All right, we appreciate your call. A quick break and back with our final segment. We'll head to Illinois and talk to Renee and then Michigan and talk to Hank. We'll be right back.
5: 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It's John Hemmer. 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
2: Thanks for joining us today on Faith and Finance Live. I'm Rob West. We're taking your calls and questions today. 800-525-7000. Here in our final segment, we'll get to as many as we can. Let's go right back to the phones. Illinois, Renee, how can I help?
13: Hi, I'm called Social Security. My husband passed away in October, and I'm 59. He was getting his full Social Security benefits. And so I'm trying to figure out if I should take it, the survivor benefits now or later. They gave me some numbers, if I could give them to you.
2: Okay, yeah, go ahead.
13: Okay, I'm going to be 60 in September of this year. So in September, I could receive $1,206 a month until age 67, which is in September of 2033, it would switch over to $1,483 a month, which is my Social Security. Or
2: You could get $1,206 until age 63, and then 67. You would get age 67, and then you would get $1,483, and that would be your benefit. Is that right?
13: Yes.
2: And when? Yes. Okay. And when would that be?
13: September of 2033.
2: Okay. All right. Go ahead.
13: Or the second option is I can wait, not take anything now, and then in October of 2028, I can take $1,044 a month, again, until I'm age 67, which, again, would be in September of 2033, but that amount would be my husband's.

0: $23 a month, correct?
1: Correct.
0: Okay, and then option two is you start your own retirement benefit early, which would be the 1044, and then you'd switch to the full retirement or full survivor benefit of 1687 in 2028. Is that option two?
1: In 2033, exactly.
0: In 2033, okay. So option two would be 2033. Got it. Okay. Okay, so here's the thing. I mean, option one, if you need income now, I would take the survivor's benefits first. That can make sense because it provides more income today. If you have longevity in your side and you're in good health, option two is going to provide more lifetime income because you'll eventually get the larger monthly benefit of 1687. Right. So if you have other income and can afford to wait, delaying the higher benefit often pays off over a long retirement because you've got that higher amount for the rest of your life and the cost of living adjustments on top of it. Does that make sense?
1: It does. Yeah. I work part time. I make about $12,000 to $14,000 a year. I can't get any more hours at the ministry, but I think I'm supposed to stay there.
0: Option one is going to pay $162 more per month for the next several years, but option two is going to pay $204 more per month for the rest of your life beginning in 2033. So that's 1687 versus 1483. So I really think it comes down to this trade-off between more income now with option one or a permanently higher monthly benefit later, which is option two. So if you can figure out a way where you don't need that extra $162 a month now and you're in reasonably good health and you expect to live into your 80s based on, you know, your family health history and so forth, I think option two is generally a much stronger long-term strategy because that higher lifetime benefit can make up for the lower payments in the early years. Now, if you just need the income today or you have health concerns, then I would say option one may be the better benefit.
1: Okay. Thank you very much. I really appreciate your help.
0: Absolutely. And thank you for calling. Listen, stay on the line. I'm going to send you a book called Wise Women Managing Money. It was written by a good friend of ours here at Moody Radio. When her husband passed away, she started a ministry for widows. And I think it'll be a blessing and an encouragement to you, Renee. So stay on the line. Our team will get your information and get that right out to you. Let's head to Michigan. Hank, go ahead. Hank, are you with us?
2: Yes.
0: All right, go right ahead.
2: Hello. Thanks for taking my call. My parents set up a generation-skipping trust about 20 years ago for my sister and myself to go to the grandchildren. All the kids are of age now to take the distribution from it, but several of the kids are not very good with money as far as just understanding financial awareness. How do we go about distributing the money so that they can kind of protect themselves, if that makes sense?
0: Yeah.
2: Is there any way we can?
0: And does the trust say that the beneficiaries receive control at age 21?
2: Yeah, and we understand that the money has to go out. But what advice would you give us as to how, instead of just saying here's the money, what would you say to the youngest kids here? Put it in annuity. Can it go directly to the IRA? What's some advice there?
0: Yeah, got it. You're right. I mean, they're really with an irrevocable trust and the terms requiring distribution at 21, it's really often not possible. I mean, you'd want to check with an attorney. I'm not an attorney, but generally not possible to simply change the distribution after the fact. Depending on state law and the trust language, there may be options. And so, you know, it would be worth talking to an estate attorney. You know, sometimes there's something called trust decanting where you can transfer assets into a new trust with modified terms. You could get a judicial modification if that was permitted by court. You know, it could be action by a trust protector if one was named. So there are other options, but you'd likely not be able to hold the money back. So I think the next best option, if you have to distribute and there's no legal way to delay or change the terms, would be, you know, number one, just to really pour into them.

0: them as best you can. Encourage them not to make any major financial decisions for 6 to 12 months. I would help them assemble a team of advisors, a trusted CPA, an estate planning attorney, a financial advisor, you know, maybe that third party that they would look to as a professional and heed their counsel. Certainly anything that pays off high interest debt, I would get them to invest it. You know, encourage them to create a written spending plan. Things like that are often, you know, your best option there. And whatever you can do to just provide financial education and coaching before they receive the assets. The challenge is if wealth grows faster than wisdom, we're in a real danger zone. And so we want to try, and that generally happens when a lump sum comes by way of inheritance. And so we want to just do everything we can to try to keep that wisdom factor growing and outpacing the wealth. And I realize that's hard to do, you know, in a short period of time. So, you know, I mean, ultimately it's going to be their decision what they do with the money. You wouldn't be able to direct it into something that's going to lock it up. So I think we need to pray a lot and then just try to intercept them with wise counsel and education and coaching to the extent they'd be willing to take it.
1: Hey, thank you very much for your time. Appreciate it.
0: Absolutely, Hank. Thanks for your call today. Let's head down to Florida and Nick. Go right ahead.
2: Coaching to the extent they can.
3: Yes, hello?
0: Yeah, go ahead and turn down that radio for me and go right ahead.
3: I did. Thanks. Sorry about that.
0: That's okay.
3: I'm 65. I have a 17-year-old daughter, my wife and I. I have a roughly $230,000 401k, and I'm considering I'll still be working probably another 4 or 5 years, so, and I'm healthy for that, and would like to stop contributing to the 401k and open a Roth instead of doing a conversion and have the tax burden. Knowing taxes are going nowhere but north is kind of the reason for my question.
0: Yeah. Do you have a Roth option at work, or are you talking about a Roth IRA?
3: I do believe I have a Roth option at work.
0: Okay, because that's going to allow you to put away a lot more money. I mean, at 65, you're going to be able to, in the 401k, the Roth 401k, you're going to be able to put away $32,500, 50 or older, which you are, whereas you'd only be able to put in $8,600 in that Roth IRA. And so I would suspect you're going to reach that cap and then, you know, not be able to put any more in, which is why, you know, I think that Roth 401k is an option. So essentially what you could do is say to your employer, I want you to now, instead of putting my salary deferral in the traditional 401k, I just want you to move it over to the Roth and then just fund that for as long as you continue to work. And then when you get into retirement, given where rates may head, and I would agree with you, we're probably on the low end of what we're ever going to see in our lifetimes, you could determine which account to pull from based on the tax code at the time.
3: Okay, so this is you're calling it a Roth 401k?
0: Yeah, so employers are able, okay. It's up to each employer and their plan, and not every employer's plan offers the Roth version of the 401k, but the extent to which they give you a choice, the traditional 401k or the Roth 401k, essentially you just want to slide over to the Roth. If they say, no, right, we don't have that, we only have the traditional, well, then you'd fully max out the Roth IRA for you and the spousal IRA, which would allow you to put in $8,600 times two, $17,200. And if you have the ability to do more, once you've fully funded it for the year, then go back to the traditional IRA and keep funding that until you get to the next tax year.
3: Okay. All right. I hear the music.
0: That makes sense.
3: Thank you so much. Appreciate it.
0: Absolutely. Yes. You know the drill. Thanks, Nick. We appreciate your call today, sir. 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Well, that's going to do it for us. Hey, folks, it's the last day of June. Why does that matter? Well, it's the end of our fiscal year here at FaithFi. 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Big thanks to Jim, Josh, Tahira, and Omar. 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Come back and join us tomorrow. We'll see you then.
4: You are listening to Moody Radio. Good afternoon, my friend. It's John Hemmer. It is a privilege to have you along. Wow. It is a really, really, really, it's a weird day for me. I got to tell you, friend of friend, it's just weird. So today, my sister would have been 55, okay? And she passed away back in 2009. I got that going on. And then, wow. So my brother-in-law's wife's mom is literally within hours of going to be with the Lord. So my niece and nephews are walking through that. They're about to lose their grandma. And I'm thinking about all these things. And do you ever feel like life is kind of like playing that whack-a-mole game? You know what I mean? Where it's like, you know, one pops up, you hit that one, that goes away. Another one pops up. It's always something. But through it all, God is always faithful.
5: New York City is a bit of a shock to any first-time visitor. It's especially jarring for someone who spent her whole life on an Indian reservation. Linda was from the Navajo Reservation in Arizona. She was part of our ministry's Native American youth outreach that we call On Eagle's Wings. And she was able to see New York from a distance at first. But as our team was driving along the Hudson River, we were headed for the George Washington Bridge, and Linda must have been reflecting on her life on the reservation for a minute, because she just looked up into the Big Apple sky and said two words: no stars. I'm Ron Hutchcraft, and I want to have a word with you today about dangerously blind. Our word for today from the Word of God, 2 Corinthians 4, verse 4. It's a very revealing statement from God's perspective. The God of this age has blinded the minds of unbelievers so they cannot see the light of the gospel of the glory of Christ, who is the image of God. Okay, basically, what's this saying? There is heavenly light that God wants you to see. It's the good news of the glory of his Son, Jesus Christ. And what's the good news? Jesus loves you very much. He proved it by paying the sin penalty you deserved when he died on the cross. He demonstrated his unbeatable power when he blew the doors off his grave and rose from the dead. And so Jesus is all the love and all the meaning and all the peace you've been looking for all these years. But there's a problem with God's light. It's the same problem our Navajo friend had seeing those stars in New York City. The earth lights blinded her to the heavenly light. When that happens to people spiritually, they can literally miss Jesus, miss God's love, and yes, miss heaven forever. But today, maybe right now, the light is breaking through. This could be your God day. You could tell him right where you are, Lord, I have run my life long enough. You're supposed to run my life. You gave it to me. And I'm tired of this sin wall that's between us. I believe that your son, Jesus Christ, died to take that wall away, to pay for my sin. And beginning this moment, Jesus, I'm yours. Listen, I hope you'll take that step so you can be sure you belong to him and secure your eternity once and for all. And that's why our website exists. It's anewstory.com. Go there, will you? Anewstory.com. For this moment, God has taken you away from the blinding light of all that earth stuff and all those earth people so you could get one clear look at the light of Jesus Christ. And now, in the words of the Bible, my friend, seek the Lord while he may be found.
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9: By the time the conference was over, the president won a pledge.
10: So Americans worshiping government over God.
9: An extremely rare safety move by a nation.
11: 17 years, the Palestinians and Israelis negotiated.
12: This idea of Moshe is not...

0: Retired Navy Commander David Fravor testified before Congress about an encounter he cannot explain. A strange tic-tac-shaped object he says he saw in the sky during a training mission in 2004.
1: The technology that we faced was far superior than anything that we had.
0: Lawmakers on Capitol Hill are digging into the national security concerns and the mystery posed by unidentified anomalous phenomena, or UAPs, also known as UFOs.
2: Do you believe that our government is in possession of UAPs?
3: Absolutely, based on interviewing over 40 witnesses over 4 years. I know the exact locations.
0: A whistleblower who formerly worked on the Defense Department's UAP task force, David Grush, claims he was denied access to information on a government UFO crash retrieval program, something the Pentagon disputes.
3: Biologics came with some of these recoveries.
4: Were they, I guess, human or non-human biologics?
3: Non-human, and that was the assessment of people with direct knowledge on the program I talked to.
0: Congress members from both sides of the aisle are demanding more transparency from the U.S. Department of Defense. A recent report revealed the government is investigating more than 650 potential sightings. But Ryan Graves of Americans for Safe Aerospace says there's still a stigma around reporting.
5: Right now, we need a system where pilots can report without fear of losing their jobs.
0: The witnesses say better data is needed to determine what the identified objects are and their origins. Natalie Brand, CBS News, Capitol Hill.
6: Guess what we're talking about today? You hear us start every program with the cacophony of the marketplace of ideas. And trust me, everybody's talking about UFOs. In my town here in Washington, D.C., when they're not finger pointing at each other, they're talking about disclosure. Isn't that interesting? Just happened to use that same word that Steven Spielberg used for his film. Cross-marketing, perhaps? I don't know. But little by little, the promise has been made that they're going to reveal what we know. And if you've bothered to waste your time going to the governmental website, and I encourage you not to unless you like looking at flashing white lights zigzagging across your screen, you're not going to see grays and little green men, and you're not going to see reptilian people by any stretch of the imagination. So there are a lot of unanswered questions. Do we know all the technology, for example, that China has? I think not. Would the United States government ever be foolish enough to tell the entire general population the advanced technology they're working on? I think not. But in the midst of all of this, there resides a question of great importance that a secular world is going to struggle with. And yet the Christians are also struggling with this. And that is, what if this is demonic manifestation? What if this is a kind of spiritual warfare? What if this is the enemy deceiving, because that's his job description, by calling out these little green men when they're really demonic? And it's a way of making you question your faith. After all, when Steven Spielberg released that film, and boy, oh boy, I saw it so you didn't have to. I wasted my time and the cost of admission. The declaration that Christians were going to somehow have to question their faith. No, the only thing I question is why I spent that money on that ticket to go see that film. And bonus, the question was never raised about would Jews question their faith or followers of Islam, especially Scientologists. After all, aren't they aliens? I digress. The point is, everybody's talking about this, and there are a lot of people even in the church that are, well, of split mind on this. They're all demonic, end of discussion, or we don't have any interest, and that has nothing to do with the real and present reality of life this side of Eden. So we're going to roll up our sleeves, and we're going to tackle this topic. I've been waiting for a book like this, one from a biblical perspective that addresses the whole topic of UFOs and God, and that is exactly the title of the book, UFOs and God, Revealing Deception and Truth Behind the Supernatural Invisible War. The author, our guest this hour, Derek Warfel, is with us. He's an award-winning filmmaker. He has a very interesting background, and that's where I'm going to start my conversation. He's got a BA in psychology from Princeton, and they don't let just anybody in there. He has a master's of theology from DTLS, Dallas Theological Seminary, and he studied under Dr. Charles Rari and John Walrood. Why do I think he never skipped class? He would have been foolish if he did. Then, as if that weren't enough, he goes on and gets a master's of fine art in cinema from the University of California. He spent 8 years on staff with CRU, formerly known as Campus Crusade for Christ, and then he devoted 4 decades to writing, directing, and producing films from a biblical Christian worldview, including 8 feature films. He's the only producer of Winter Star Productions. He is the executive producer of the complimentary documentary that's going to come alongside this book, UFO and Gods. And guess what? He's also developed a 6-week Bible study guide for small groups as well. So tons to talk about. Derek, pull up a chair, make yourself comfortable. I want to walk a long time with you. And I want to start with this very interesting and, from my vantage point, eclectic journey to where you are today. You start out in psychology and then you move to theology. I guess I can see a corollary there, but the jump from theology to film is not quite as easily understood. So walk me through your academic pilgrim's progress. It's fascinating.
7: Well, Janet, thank you for having me on today. You know, I guess after that introduction, I'm kind of excited to hear what I'm going to say.
6: I am too.
7: I'm not quite as impressed as that introduction makes me sound. How did I go? Well, basically, my father was in construction, and that was kind of where I was expected to go. And I was open to it, but when I got there, I realized I wanted to work more with people. And so that's why I worked in psychology, particularly educational psychology. Hmm. And, of course, there I got involved with a group called Campus Crusade, or CRU. And I realized that I really thought, since I didn't have to spend 2 years in the military, maybe I could spend 2 years helping get the word out. And while I was there, I realized that if I was a Christian, I needed to know more about my faith. God had given me a gift of teaching. So I decided, I was thinking even then of getting involved, because I'd been involved in plays and musicals, of getting involved in making media that would communicate my faith. Probably the only person at Dallas Seminary who subscribed to Daily Variety. And I was hoping just to go out and start to working films immediately, but God tapped me on the shoulder, said, you better know what you're talking about. So I went to USC in the film program, which I think is excellent. In fact, that's where George Lucas went. Mm-hmm. After that, I graduated, become promptly unemployed because there's 100 people searching for every one job in film. Right. And I began writing. I did that for years. And after I got tired of what we call development hell, I began moving into producing. And so I began producing, and I thought I would be, and I've produced film, children's films, I produced sci-fi film, I've produced other documentaries. Maybe my largest credit was I worked with Ken Wales, the guy who produced Amazing Race, on a film called Captive. Yep. That came out through Paramount in 2015.
6: Derek, let me stop you there. I'm coming up to a hard break. I'm going to pick it up exactly at that point when we return. A lot more coming your way, friends. Stick around. Back after this.
8: Good afternoon. It's John Hemmer. Thank you, my friend, for being here. How amazing is this? How amazing is this? 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Thank you for being a part of the Moody Radio listening family. All glory to God. 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
6: Derek Warfel is with us. This is a storyteller par excellence, by the way. He's an author. He's also a filmmaker. The book that we're going to talk about this hour is UFOs and God. But I want a little bit of Derek's background because it really is a kind of eclectic journey. But ultimately, the catalyst is people and storytelling. And by the way, my son got his master's, Derek, from Chapman. So immediately out of the gate, I have simpatico with you at USC, which is really, really cool. So you moved into the world of producing. And then what happened then? That's where you left the story off. Again, you still got to make a dollar to do that. So there's the challenge.
7: Well, basically, I'd been doing this for years and did four films recently. This is the fourth one. And as I'm kind of edging towards retirement. I'm over 70 here. And I just started watching more stuff online. And there were a lot of these documentaries about UFOs. And it's always kind of mysterious to me. But as I did, I began shocked because as a Christian, I know that it's not really what you think it is. They say, you know, oh, we're not alone in the universe. We've never been alone. And I agree, we're not, but it's not the people you think it is. And so I began to say, well, you know, but there's got to be a documentary out there that I could give to somebody. And there really isn't. There's just, there's some stuff written maybe 15, 20 years ago. There's not too much recently. And I just said, well, this is a big deception that's coming for the church. It's like another major cult that's coming up. And telling everybody, you've got to believe this. You've got to listen to these people. I mean, like the Steven Spielberg film, Disclosure Day, it's almost like it's a foregone fact that these are our space brothers from another planet or another galaxy here to help us to elect next level of evolution. And that's just not true. I mean, because if you look at the Bible, it very clearly defines what's going on all throughout history. Every culture, every religion has admitted that there are supernatural beings that have interacted with us throughout history. But in our present scientific age, that's superstition. We can't accept that. However, if some beings to come to us from another planet, well, then we can accept that, right? And the problem is it's a trick. It's a trick because even someone like Jacques Vallée, who's one of the most prominent people as a scientist who studied this, he's not a believer, basically says these are not intergalactic visitors. They're trying to engineer a belief that that's what they are, but they're interdimensional visitors. Now, when you talk interdimensional, what does that sound like as a Christian? That sounds like heaven. That sounds like angels. And the Bible tells us before God created man, He created an intelligent species, very intelligent, very powerful, to do his beatings and duties. And we, for lack of a better word, let's call them angels. Sometimes they're called watchers. Sometimes they're called sons of God. But they're very intelligent, very powerful beings. And, you know, they often don't show up. They don't stay around to take a bow. But way back near the beginning, one third of them broke away from God and have been at war with God, the holy angels, and with us ever since. And since they can't attack God directly because he's too powerful, they attack the holy angels and they attack us. And they've been doing it since the beginning of history. You look around and, you know, there's, I mean, look at all the events. They do things like, for example, there's the ancient Near Eastern gods, which they tried to lure people away from God. The ancient Near Eastern gods, ancient Egyptian gods. You've got the ghosts. You've got poltergeists. You've got paranormal. You've got all these other things, fairies. I mean, they appear in various forms and myths are built up around them. But the initial instance basically is usually some sort of supernatural event that's getting people to turn away from God. Can they help crops? Can they help fertility? They can do a lot of things. They're very intelligent. The Bible calls us humans sheep. And as you know, sheep are some of the dumbest animals in the farm. The Bible never calls angels or even fallen angels sheep. In fact, when I believe it was Michael was disputing over the body of Moses mm-hmm. with the devil, he didn't attack the devil directly. He said, "The Lord rebuke you." In other words, these are very powerful beings. And we have these pictures in our mind from Renaissance art of little fat men in red body suits with a pitchfork and horns on their head. They are very clever. They're very intelligent. And, you know, if you don't believe that, just look at the times where you fall into temptation and you say to yourself, "I'll never do that again." And then you fall again because they trick you. They're very smart. You know, and so basically my thing is a warning to the church here that this is a coming deception, just like all the other cults. When I was at Dallas, I studied cults. How did cults get people to follow? And as I looked at the system of UFOs, basically I said, this is the same playbook that the cults use. And so I wanted to write a book that would warn the church, and also the documentary that would warn the church what is the danger of these beings. Because I just think most people just have written off UFOs for decades. They think it's a joke. And I did too, up until my 40s. And I began to look, and I saw so many examples from credible witnesses who had seen these things and who had encounters with these things, that it just became a little too hard to completely dismiss it. And I didn't have a category in my life as Christian for these beings. And then I picked up a book by John Ankerberg that talked about the truth about UFOs. And as I read it, I realized, of course, these are just the same angelic beings that have been trying to trick us from the beginning of time. And so I spent the whole book basically trying, because most people just dismiss that. Oh, they're demons, you know. I'm not writhing on the ground and full of this. They use many different tactics to get us, to fool us. And I can
6: let
7: talk
6: me pick
7: about
6: it up. Yes, you took me exactly where I wanted to go. You have a whole section on the angelic realm, and then you talk about evil angels as well, and these are the fallen ones. I also want to go to the transcendence of this conversation, Derek, and why it is important for the church to be ready, to not find ourselves flat-footed like we did when, say, Darwinism, as you write about in the book, comes forward, and we weren't prepared to give a reason for the hope that resides within us. This time, we can't get caught flat-footed because the whole culture is talking about it, and it is not the age of disclosure, it's the age of deception. More with Derek Warfel right after this.
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19: This is Houston. Say again, 7.
20: So we have a bogey at 10 o'clock high.
19: Is that the booster or is that an actual sighting?
20: What?
19: Say again, 7.
20: So we have several, looks like the three up there, actual sighting. It looks like hundreds of little particles going down the left out about 3 to 4 miles.
19: Understand you have many small particles going by on the left. At what distance?
20: 4 miles. Looks like a vehicle that's disintegrated.
19: Roger, I understand they're about 3 to 4 miles away.
20: They're past now. They're going to pull it over.
21: The booster on my side is a brilliant body of the sun, but just a black background and with billions of particles around it.
6: Aliens. Conversation we're having with Derek Warfel, who's an award-winning filmmaker and has written an absolutely fascinating, unapologetically biblically based Christian worldview perspective on UFOs and God, revealing deception and truth behind the supernatural invisible war. I want to get to the angels and aliens aspect and how the one might be the other here, but I want to go to the transcendent question. And it doesn't surprise me that really this is where you started the book, Derek, and I think it was right. So why should Christians care about this? Is it because we have to be careful, Book of Colossians, that we're not taken captive by vain and hollow philosophies? Is it because we should be able to draw the distinction between darkness and light, that we should be able to speak calm into a culture that gets scared to death every time this conversation comes up? So talk to me about this.
7: I think that a lot of times the church is slow to recognize the coming danger.
6: Mm-hmm.
7: Back in the 1850s, I don't know if anybody in churches knew about Lyell or Darwin, or even were worried, you know, that they're doing something about the origin of the species. You would have just yawned and gone back to your sermon. But 100 years later, you can't go to any university without evolution being the foundation of most every single scientific department. Mm-hmm. I mean, literally, it's taken over. And the same way, during the search for the historical Jesus, a bunch of German theologians that most people had never heard about had basically, you know, were writing books. And by the 1960s, many of our pastors and assistant pastors no longer held to the basics of the Christian faith, because these things slide in slowly and take over culture. I mean, if you tell people, oh, this is about demons. Oh, no, this isn't about demons. Jesus, when he confronted demons, they writhed on the ground. They spoke in weird voices through people's throats. This is something different. Well, Satan never uses the same tactic to deceive us and bring us back. He uses different tactics. And as I said, he's very, very intelligent. So are his beings. And if you look at Ephesians 6:12, it says, "We struggle not against flesh and blood, but against principalities, powers, world forces of darkness, spiritual forces of wickedness in heavenly places." Well, those are four different levels of, you know, executives in Satan's evil incorporated, you know? There's one where it's literally over whole nations, where you get the angel that came to speak to Daniel said, "I was held back by the prince of Persia." And then you've got people in the very lowest, beings on the very lowest level, like demons. I think what we call demons. And, but as I said, they're very intelligent. The Bible says Satan can appear as an angel of light. And I believe that he and his minions have appeared, and that's what starts many of these myths, like maybe the myths about the Greek and Roman gods, or the ancient Near Eastern gods, or the Arabic jinn. If an angel with superior powers shows up, people have to try to explain it some way. And so most people just dismiss this. Oh, this isn't demonic. Well, it is, in the sense that, how can I say it? It was hard for me to find information about fallen angels. I had to start with holy angels and decide, okay, what are the abilities that holy angels have? And then probably fallen angels were initially created with those same characteristics. They may have lost some of them, but they have many of the same abilities, and they're very dangerous. They're very intelligent. The Bible talks about taking every thought captive to the obedience of Christ. Where are those thoughts coming from? I think they're the ones who seed those thoughts in different religions, in different universities. And, there's a book. I don't know where it is. Some of it's been written up, called the Akasha Record, which supposedly is like Satan's kind of library of all the knowledge that all these beings have created. And you look at someone like Edgar Casey, who's the sleeping prophet in West Virginia, and they ask him, where does all your knowledge come from? And he says, well, there's a river of information. Essentially, most people have defined it as the Akasha Record. And they have incredible knowledge. In fact, you can look at shows like Ancient Aliens, which is on History Channel. It's been on for 20 years. And they're saying, we need to get to know these beings. They have information we need to get. And no, you don't, because it's dangerous. It's like, I love the fact, I looked at some of the shows you have. You have people like, witches who have been trapped in their witchcraft. This is what Satan does. And what's happened with these abductions, it's different than witchcraft, but it's very, it's different than witchcraft. It's different than demonic possession, but it's very much the same in that they control people's minds. And we need to be careful not to be trapped by that.
6: What a great place to take a break. Derek Orfill is with us. He is an award-winning filmmaker, but he's also a superb storyteller and writer. And he's got a book called UFOs and God. There is a documentary film that's coming out soon that will be a companion. And this is how much he wants us as followers of Christ to be on the alert. He's created a 6 weeks home Bible study that's going to go along with this as well. Fascinating stuff. So I have a link, by the way, on my information page to him so you can learn more about the work that Derek does. We're not done by any stretch of the imagination. More right after this.

0: You are listening to Moody Radio. Good afternoon. It's John Hemmer. So Grandma Marilyn in our family, she is ready to go and be with the Lord. She's in home hospice. And we thought it was going to happen over the weekend, and she's still hanging on, but it could very well be this evening or at that point. And over the weekend, I was talking to my niece about everything, and she's really taking it hard. She loves her grandma, but she was saying, you know, I saw her yesterday, and I got to say everything that I needed to say, and she felt good about that. And I was wondering, you know, what if we would treat everybody like that? What if the way we talk to people would have that feeling in it, where we talk to people like this might be the last time we ever talk to them? I wonder how would our communications change for the better? More in the market is next.
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6: This is Lynette with Moms in Prayer. Consider this. God is gracious. His mercies are new every morning. Have you ever reflected on your prayers and noticed selfish motives? I have. But this is where the beauty of grace and new mercies come in. Psalm 51:6 tells us, God desires truth in the inward parts, and in the hidden part, He will make us to know wisdom. 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I like this quote from Francis Frangipane. 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This is Lynette with Moms in Prayer.
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10: This truth had were just known overnight. If the government announced, yes, we have been keeping this from you since 1947, that would mess up a lot of people. And the movie also takes the position of the church. What does this do to the fundamental beliefs that many of us have? And, you know, is God our God only on this planet? Or is God a God for every system where there's civilization, intelligent life, and even developing life.
9: He has an interesting fascination with aliens, does he not? When you think of how many films that he's made, now he wants to move into another genre. He wants to make a Western. Somebody needs to tell him they've already made Aliens and Cowboys, so he can't do that one. So we'll see where he goes next. But Derek Warfel is with us. This man is also an award-winning filmmaker. He's an author as well. He loves to tell stories. He's biblically grounded, was on staff with Crew for years, and he's written the book UFOs and God, Revealing Deception and Truth Behind the Supernatural Invisible War. I want to go back to the book in a minute, but Spielberg asked, so let's answer. I mean, by the way, and again, if you haven't seen the film, spoiler alert, okay, so it's always a nun. His idea of the institutional church is obviously wearing the robes of religiosity, so it's got to be a nun that says he's not just our God, he's the God for the whole universe. But that really isn't the question, and so I don't think there's a single person, Derek, who's going to see that film and their faith is going to be shattered. So tell me, when Spielberg makes that question, because curious minds, inquiring minds want to know. So if he's the God of the cosmos, John 3:16, the translation in Greek for God so loved the cosmos, the whole world, that he gave his own son, I don't believe that there are creatures from other planets. I'm like you. I absolutely believe there's going to be and is demonic deception. That doesn't make me question my faith. I already subscribe to a literal interpretation of scripture and believe that there is a warfare going on that you and I cannot see with mere mortals' eyes. But Spielberg raises that question, and the deceiver, and I'm not calling Spielberg this. I hope he's on a spiritual journey and he finds himself at the foot of the cross. But I have to tell you that raising that kind of a question can be used by the enemy to plant a seed of doubt, saying, see, John, forget what he said in John. I'm the way, the truth, and the life. No one comes to the Father but by me. Surely there's another path of salvation for the Greys, the Nordics, the Reptilians, the Mantas. They must have a new plan of salvation, right? How do we respond?
11: Well, you know, certainly our God is able to create life on other planets if he wanted to. That's right. Not a question. The question is, did he? And I think the thing is, there's a growing kind of consensus that, in fact, these are intergalactic or interplanetary visitors. And we went to Reasons to Believe in the film, and we interviewed Hugh Ross and some of the people there, some of the astrophysicists on his staff. And basically, they just completely debunked that. And we do it in the film. I'm going to send you an article that I think basically undermines that, because it's impossible for people with our body type and physics to survive what they are saying these beings do. One is, Earth is completely unique. Basically, there's things about Earth, the tilt of the Earth, the moon tide system with the Earth, the asteroid belt, that make life on Earth possible, but not on the billions of other planets that may be out there in the universe. We go through all the details of that. Secondly, the distances are too great. Just to travel across our galaxy, which is one of many, many, many galaxies, it would take 150,000 years to do that, traveling at the speed of light. You know, it's just impossible. Even if you were to travel through the closest star system, the Alpha Centauri star system, which is 4 light years away, or let me put it this way, 25 trillion miles away.
9: Exactly.
11: You know, traveling at the speed of, Voyager 1, which is 40,000 miles an hour, it would take 75,000 years to reach it. Even if you could travel at 1/10 the speed of light, space dust would tear your ship apart before you even got there. So traveling distances are too great. Third, and this is something we as Christians know about evolution, evolution is really impossible. I mean, they did a calculation at Reasons to Believe that to get one simple bacterium, not advanced life, one simple bacterium, the odds against it are 10 to the 556th power to 1. That's 10 followed by 556 zeros to 1. By comparison, to win the California State Lottery, you just need the odds of 10 to the 9th power to 1. I mean, what a bargain, you know? I mean, it's like literally, it's just, for those three reasons, it's not interdimensional visitors with our body type and size. So the answer, and it's funny that even secular scientists are saying this, the answer, it must be interdimensional visitors. They're traveling like there's a parallel dimension beside ours, and they can step into this dimension and out of this dimension. And Is there evidence in the Bible for that? Absolutely there is. What about the angels that visited Lot? They show up at his doorstep. The next day they're gone. Where do they go? Do they go to Mars, Alpha Centauri, this the Zeta Reticulus star system? No. They stepped into a dimension, what we, for lack of a better word, call heaven. The Bible talks about three heavens. It talks about the atmospheric heavens, the celestial heavens, and then this other heaven, which is like another dimension. And so that's what you're dealing with here. You're dealing with interdimensional visitors. And who can do that? Well, obviously angels can. God created them to do that. Okay, well, now how do we know that they're unholy angels? Well, the Bible gives us two tests to know. The Apostle John says, test the spirits because not every spirit is from God. Mm-hmm. Okay, what are the tests? The tests are basically the doctrinal test. What do they teach? I'll tell you what they teach. People who have contacted them tell you. They do not believe in a personal God. There's no person who's God. It's only a God force. And if there's no personal God, he can't be sinned against. And if he can't be sinned against, there's no judgment day. If there's no judgment day, there's no need for a savior. And the key to life is reincarnation. What does that sound like to you? Mm-hmm. It's like New Age religion.
12: Exactly.
11: They teach, and the Apostle Paul says, if even an angel teaches a different gospel than the one we teach, let him be accursed. Well, that doesn't sound like a good spirit, even if it's not a fallen angel. And the second test Jesus gives us, he says, you'll know them by their fruits. Now, that's false teachers, but it's also angelic false teachers. And what are their fruits? Well, their fruits are everybody who's had contact with them. We show this in the film, has had their life destroyed. They lost their health. They lost their family. They lost their finances. And they were going crazy. And don't take, I mean, you can look at books like Jim Sparks did a book called The Keepers. And you look at what he went through and you say, is that really good fruits? Or you look at Travis Walton, who is affected. Or you look at the persons we interviewed in our film. I mean, and even people who've stopped and looked at these beings on the road, often we'll find they have missing time. They have physical defects. I mean, these are not friendly, helpful people. They're giving us bad fruits. So at the very least, even if they're not fallen angels, they're not beings you want to associate with. But I think they are fallen angels. And I believe, as I said, there's different levels. And we have these misconceptions from Renaissance art and Disney cartoons of what fallen angels or demons or whatever they are look like. As I said, the Bible doesn't talk a lot about them, so I studied what our holy angels look like. And I learned from that, and then I kind of extrapolated based on that and the couple examples in the Bible where it does talk about unholy angels. But the point is we need to stay away from them. And the other thing is, how is that going to work out in the end times? Mm-hmm. Obviously, you know, I went to Dallas, which is dispensational. I believe in pre-millennial, mm-hmm. pre-tribulational theory of their end times.
12: Mm-hmm, as do I.
11: And I think Moody does as well. And so, mm-hmm. I have an apt chapter in my book that basically talks about how might this possibly work out if you believe in a pre-mill, pre-trib thing. And basically, I saw you have an article on your site. You know, what do you do when everybody hates you? And if you read what Jesus says in Matthew 24, everyone's going to hate Christians. Everyone. And literally because they don't toe the party line. Look in universities. If you do not toe the party line on evolution, you're looked at as a moron. And I think as these beings who supposedly have superior knowledge become accepted more and more, and we don't agree with them, people are going to hate us. And as they become more the norm, it's going to be a problem. People will not listen to us. And that's why I'm writing this book, because the temptation is to go along, to get along.
12: Yes.
11: And I think that literally we need to be prepared for the thing that's coming, because let me put it this way. Think about young people who are looking at this. Here's these spacecraft that can travel 40,000 miles an hour to 100,000 miles, that can go across the galaxy, supposedly, that have knowledge and technology so much greater than ours. maybe they have better answers to the basic questions of life. Who are we? Why are we here? What's our purpose? Why are we listening to this dusty old itinerant preacher called Jesus 2,000 years ago? This is now. This is current. Look at the ships they have. Look at what they can do. And I see this is going to be a big temptation to the younger generation.
12: Yeah, I think you are so spot on. By the way, the book is fabulous. It is lengthy. It is well written. It covers a wide variety of topics, all circling around that center of the wheel about this idea of whether or not there are aliens or if these are fallen angels. You're going to want to learn more. So get the book, UFOs and God, Revealing Deception and Truth Behind the Supernatural Invisible War. I liked especially what you just said about how this could play out in the end times as well. Remember, documentary film coming out that will be a companion and a 6-week home Bible study for you as well. So you can listen to the Alphabet Soup Network or you can read the Word of God and read UFOs and God, and they get your perspective right on this. Back after this.
0: Good afternoon. It's John Hemmer. 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Now, thanks to C.H. 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I mean, just imagine you experiencing everything that is Alaska. How about like the eagles? How about the whales and the glaciers? 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
5: Newly released UFO files, like this one in Kazakhstan, a mysterious object lighting up the night sky. Other videos showing pulsing balls of light flying erratically and seeming to defy laws of physics. Some even appearing to fly in formations. Part of the Pentagon's release of more than 50 declassified videos and first-hand accounts following President Trump's directive to release government UFO files.
6: Very bright particles or fragments or something.
5: The files include audio of astronauts decades ago describing mysterious bright lights and particles.
6: There's a whole bunch of big ones out my window that are just bright. Looks like the 4th of July out Ron's window.
5: And this report from last year. In an encounter that lasted over an hour, a U.S. intelligence officer reported oval-shaped orange orbs coming within 10 feet of a U.S. helicopter, splitting in two and speeding away, leaving military and intelligence professionals speechless. Other videos may have an explanation. Here, a U.S. F-16 fighter jet shoots down an object over Michigan's Lake Huron in 2023, the same day the Pentagon said it shot down a possible Chinese spy balloon over that lake. Experts tell us no video released so far proves any extraterrestrial visit.
7: There's nothing in any of these that proves anything about alien life. All it shows you is that there's stuff in the sky that initially can't be explained.
8: Initially can't be explained. By the way, the experts here in Washington are saying that the overwhelming majority are probably things in the air we just haven't identified yet. Again, you have rogue nations out there that are developing weaponry that we don't know anything about. They're not going to tell us, by the way, what they're doing. And then there's that tiny little percent that they can't quite identify. But I love the enthusiasm of that last part of the report, where it isn't a matter of finding little green men and their bodies. When I was a kid growing up, Derek, the film to watch was Alien Autopsy, and this gritty black and white film that supposedly told you there they were again, one of the grays, the definitive monster that shows up every time we talk about aliens. But it really does raise an important question, and I'm so glad that you wrote the book, UFOs and God, Revealing Deception and Truth Behind the Supernatural Invisible War, because at the core of this whole thing is the issue of lying. And so if I were the prince of this air, and if I were the great deceiver and the liar who doesn't understand that the clock is ticking and his days are numbered, so he's going to do whatever's necessary to distract, you made a brilliant point before about basically Satan's trying to say, look away, look away, look away. I don't want you to look at Jesus. I don't want you to look at his word. I don't want you to look at the cross. There are two issues that emanate out of that from my perspective. One is, if you're a happy humanist, you're being hoisted on your own petard, because if you can't identify little green men, and then the default position would be our argument, which is demonic manifestation. That would presuppose you believe in the supernatural being known as God, and that he has at his behest angels. That's going to be a tough nut for them to crack. The other thing, too, is I think that Satan wants us to be people filled with fear. And the Bible says the antithesis. God didn't give us a spirit of fear, but of power, love, and of a sound mind. A lot of people don't get excited saying, oh, there's a green man in my backyard. Everybody gets scared to death because they're coming with probes, and they're always smarter than us, by the way, and they're always interested in setting up some sort of planet. And, you know, I'm waiting for the dumb alien to arrive. I guess that was just in a Bugs Bunny cartoon. It doesn't happen in real life. So talk to me about why the core issue in this whole issue is lying, and why the prince of this air uses it.
9: Well, you know, they lie about where they're from. They said they were from the moon, then they're from Venus, then they're from Mars, then they're from the Zeta Reticuli galaxy. As we are able to check on their work,

0: words, all of them came untrue. They tell people when they talk to them and meet them, we're not going to hurt you. And then they hurt you. They probe you. They do experiments on your genitals. I mean, we give examples of that's the thing that bothered me about the Spielberg film is they say, oh, humans are the ones that bothered them and tortured them. In fact, they don't talk about all the many cases where contacts with these beings have destroyed people's lives. I think this gets back to spiritual warfare. And I have two chapters on that in the book. How do you deal with these beings if you meet them? Well, the Bible clearly says, you know, submit to the Lord, resist the devil, and he will flee from you, because greater is he that's in you than he that's in the world. How do people communicate with these beings? You know, the people who are excited ufologists, you know what they do? They use transcendental meditation. That's how, and which is an offshoot of Hinduism, which they say is a technology, but it's not. It's a religion. And the other way they communicate is Ouija boards. Well, where's that come from? That's the occult, you know? And the other thing I would say is this, is that it's like demonic possessions. It's not the same. People who said they've been abducted or hypnotized or whatever it is, you know, there's one guy particularly who was being lifted off his bed and he didn't want to go. And he just out of the bottom of his heart blurted out, Jesus, save me. And from that moment, he was drop back on his bed. They find, because they will tell you, once you've been abducted, you cannot make it stop. But the one thing that makes it stop is calling on Jesus' name. But what does that tell you about who these beings are? I mean, basically, we have protection in Jesus Christ. And there's a great series by Josh McDowell called The Authority of the Believer. We have authority. We're raised up with Christ and seated with Christ, far above all rule, all power, and every name that's named, not only in this age, but the age to come. Satan is far more afraid of us than we are of him. And, you know, but the bottom line is do not be deceived. If they can trick you, they can get you on their side. But you have to leave an open door. How do you leave an open door? You practice TM, where you empty your mind so they can come in. You do tarot cards. You go to mediums. You basically take drugs where you're emptying your mind. You get, you know, drunk out of your mind. I mean, if you open yourself up to these beings, they will come in and fill it. And the thing that's scary to me is this Stephen Greer, who basically is trying to train people how to contact them, has people practicing TM on the hillsides. And they have videos of this, these little dots of light circling around people. And wow. I'm going, these people are asking angels into their life, or angels, yeah, asking demons into their life. It's scary.
1: Yeah. They don't know what they're playing with. They're playing with fire. Bible says plainly have nothing to do with it. Derek, you've given us so much information. One quick question as this rapidly comes to an end, and there's so much more I wanted to talk to you about. When can we expect the film, and how do we get the at-home Bible study?
0: Absolutely. The film, the book is coming out the end of August, but you can pre-order online at Barnes & Noble. So if you want to get now, the film is coming out September 11th. Of course, that's a person important date.
1: Yes.
0: But if you go to the website, UFOsandGod.com, that's and spelled out, or UFOsandGodBook.com, there's a lot of freebies there that you can learn and find out about. So please stay in touch, and I'd be willing to come back sometime and talk.
1: Yes.
0: I'd love to have the directors come back, because they have even more information than I do.
1: Derek, I would love that. That's an on-air promise, and we're going to get that website up so more people can get into that Bible study, get the book, and get ready for the film. Thank you for a great book, Derek. Great conversation. See you next time, friends.
2: You are listening to Moody Radio. Good afternoon. It's John Hemmer. Have you ever done something that it's like, it's one of those things where you think to yourself, I can't believe I did that. Maybe it's like, you know, you go to church or you go to work, you go to school, whatever. And then you notice that like your shirt is on inside out. And you didn't know that it was on inside out until you actually were sitting there and you looked down and you're like, wait a minute. Okay, my shirt is on inside out. And then for some reason, somebody instantly notices. Has it happened to you before? I'm not saying it happened to me. I'm just asking if it's happened to you. But in those moments, in any moment of our lives, you know what? I think that that's God's way of having a sense of humor with us and teaching us to pay more attention.
3: Welcome to Bible Q&A with John MacArthur. This is Denny Nugent with today's question. It comes from Galatians 3:28, a passage that some believe proves women can be pastors. It says, "There is neither Jew nor Greek, there is neither slave nor free man, there is neither male nor female, for you all are one in Christ Jesus." Now, John, if men and women are spiritually equal in God's eyes, could that also mean they have equal roles in the church?
4: Well, that would be an oversimplification, wouldn't it? Because nobody would want to say that any Jew or any Gentile or any slave or any free man or any male or any female should have equal authority in the church. They should all be equal teachers because there are no criteria at all. No, I don't think we want to say that. We wouldn't want to say that any Jewish believer or any Gentile believer or any slave or any free person could lead the church, could be a teacher in the church, could take oversight of the church. That would be ridiculous. So why would we say that any male or female could? And if it could be any male or female, it would have to be absolutely any male or female, because that's the point here. No, we are all one in Christ Jesus. That's a statement about the fact that salvation is equal for all. But when it comes to the role of leadership in the church, you have to go to a different passage and you have to see what the scripture says about it. And clearly, Paul's letter to Timothy and his letter to Titus says it's a male to be in leadership in the church, proved and gifted for the teaching and preaching of the Word of God and the articulation of sound doctrine.
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5: 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And when he finds it, he joyfully puts it on his shoulders and goes home. And he calls his friends and neighbors together and says, "Rejoice with me, I have found my lost sheep." I tell you that in the same way there will be more rejoicing in heaven over one sinner who repents than over 99 righteous persons who do not need to repent. From Luke 15. 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
17: Welcome to In the Market with Janet Parshall. I get goosebumps just hearing that trailer again. I loved this film, and I cannot wait to tell you more about it. But I'm going to invite Joshua Enk to tell you more about it. He joined Sight and Sound in 1995 as a stagehand. Talk about the Lord opening doors. He has a passion for storytelling. Today, from stagehand to president and chief story officer, responsible for spearheading the unique creative process from current show productions. If you ever get a chance to go, go. In Pennsylvania, it's fabulous, to future product development and leading Sight and Sound into the next chapter. I will also tell you that Joshua is the man behind, he wrote, directed, produced the film I Heard the Bells. If you haven't seen it, I watched that again over Christmas, wept through the whole thing. Fabulous film, debuted number 2 in the movie theaters nationwide, but he also served in the same capacity for the film A Great Awakening. Oh, Joshua, just here's a virtual hug around the neck. So many questions. Number one, is it historic that Whitfield did actually have any intersection at all with Ben Franklin? That was fascinating to me.
18: 100% real. This film, and first of all, Janet, thank you so much for having me, and thank you for supporting Sight and Sound Ministries and the productions that we do on stage and now on screen. Mm-hmm. We are thrilled that A Great Awakening hit the movie theaters on Easter and continues to go strong. It's still in 4 theaters nationwide. It's going to be seen on July 8th at the Great American State Fair in Washington, D.C. on the main stage. It's number 1 on streaming right now on Amazon Prime with The Wonder Project. And so it has really, really got the wind at its back, and we are thrilled with all the testimonies coming through. Wow. And honestly, like, facts to me are way more interesting than fiction. And so this film is based on an actual relationship between Ben Franklin and George Whitfield. George Whitfield being arguably the most powerful preacher to ever step foot on American soil, and Ben Franklin arguably the most famous American of all time. So the two of them were best friends, and together through Franklin's printing press and Whitfield's sermons, they ignited the first Great Awakening.
17: And what is so amazing to me, Joshua, is again how God intervenes in the affairs of men. So, and I'm not going to give it away because I want you to see it. In fact, this film is so good. I have family coming for the 4th of July. We have already scheduled a showing because I subscribe to Wonder, and we're going to watch it as a family again. That's how important this film is. But here was Whitfield, kicked out of his own country, comes to the United States. God uses him as a catalyst for the Great Awakening, and God uses the locomotion of the Great Awakening to really break the blockade taking place at the continent Continental Congress as these founding fathers couldn't for the life of them figure out within their own capabilities how to create a process of self-governance. Up jumps Franklin, and he reopens the idea that prayer used to open every session. Let's do it again. And from that point forward, things began to flow. And the rest, as they say, is our history. And while we're celebrating our 250th year, what I loved also, in fact, my husband told me, because we're both history fanatics, that Ben Franklin is supposedly to have said at one point here in Whitfield, he was the only man who made me empty all my pockets. In other words, he was so moved by the message that he wanted to donate, which I thought was absolutely fantastic. Fantastic. Whoever the actor was that played Whitfield, superb, even with the damaged eye, the faulting. I mean, I was fascinated just the perseverance that Whitfield had. No, you can't blockade, even his own government kicking him out. And yet he didn't deviate from what God called him to do, and how God used this man's obedience to really be catalyst in the birthing of a nation. That is a part of the American story, Joshua. I think that needs to be shouted from the rooftops. It was a whole chapter I had not learned, and now is it's so germane to how we were birthed as a nation.
18: No, I completely agree. And you know what's incredible is Whitfield. You know, he spoke to so many colonists at the time. They said that 80% of the colonists from 1739 to 1770. Didn't just hear about George Whitfield, but they heard his literal voice. And he had a supernatural voice that could be heard by 20, 30,000 people at one shot. And so God used him as a trumpet blast. And you're right, the 30 years that led up to the American Revolution was completely saturated in his Judeo-Christian values that Whitfield brought and that Ben Franklin promoted through his printing press.
17: Exactly. And not only that, but promoted in that sweaty hall in Philadelphia where they didn't know where to turn next. I mean, it is such a story of providence moving in the formation of this nation. Joshua, I love your writing. I heard the bells. I can't wait to see what your next project's going to be. Please let me know, because I'll shout it from the rooftops in front of this microphone, because your work is Christ-honoring, it's historic, it's biblically based, and the artistry is superb. Pretty good for a Once Upon a Time stagehand. I'm impressed. Joshua, thank you so much. It's now streaming Wonder and the Prime platform. Back after this.
9: Good afternoon. It's John Hemmer. That Moody Radio cruise to Alaska is going to be the trip of a lifetime. Now, thanks to C.H. Hansen, you can book your cabin right now. Do not wait until those cabins are gone. That trip, wow, amazing. Just think about it. All the sights, all the sounds of Alaska, the whale watching, the glaciers, and so much more. For all the details, just go to moodyradio.org.
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0: Don't you love this music? I want to tell you about the man behind this music. Charles Billingsley is with us. I am thrilled he's here. From the stages of Carnegie Hall and the Kennedy Center to numerous events and conferences around the country, Charles has been one of Christian music's most distinctive artists for nearly three decades. Beginning his career as the lead vocalist for the Grammy-nominated genre giant New Song, Charles has since headlined more than 3,200 concerts, released 24 recordings as a solo artist, and garnered 7 number one inspirational radio hits. So why am I talking to Charles today? Because he's coming to my town. America's having a birthday party, in case you didn't know, and there's going to be one Lollapalooza of an event at the Kennedy Center on Friday. It is going to be an opportunity to really and truly gather together. It's called the Freedom Gathering, a musical celebration of God and country. And guess who one of the performers will be? None other than, ta-da, Charles Billingsley. Charles, the warmest of welcomes. I'm thrilled you're going to be a part of this concert. What does it mean to you? Now, you're not going to be afraid because you've walked the boards already at Kennedy. You know what it's like to be there. You know what the acoustics are like, all of that stuff that artists need to figure out. But there's something compelling this year about being in the nation's capital as we're celebrating 250 years, which seem, by the way, to have gone by in a blink of an eye. What does it mean to you to participate in this on Friday?
1: Oh, well, thanks for having me on, Janet, and it means the world to me. I mean, you know, when you start hearing, you know, that there's going to be great celebrations on the 250th birthday of America, of course, as a performer and a singer and a worship leader, I want to be a part of it, right? But I didn't realize I was going to get to be a part of one of the biggest celebrations right there in the nation's capital at one of the most iconic venues in the world. And to be a part of that and to be a part of this night with a bunch of my, you know, friends and artists and a couple of huge choirs and Jack Graham, I mean, it's a dream come true for all of us, and I can't wait.
0: I can't either. And you mentioned Jack Graham, so let me point that out a little bit. By the way, Prestonwood's going to be greatly represented because there's going to be a mass chorale that's coming from Prestonwood, by the way. So he's going to leave his fingerprint. But what's really cool, and why I'm talking to people literally from Guam to the Cayman Islands, and I get it. I know you can't come to the Kennedy Center. And I'm hoping and praying that somebody captures it on film and streams it somewhere at some time. And I'm trusting that that's going to happen because this is going to be a seminal event. But what's particularly important is not only do I want you to pray for Charles, but I want you to pray for Jack Graham, because he's going to get up and he's going to be sharing a message about America. And there will be, I think it's safe to presume, people in that audience, Charles, who don't yet know the Lord as their Savior. They're coming to celebrate America, but they don't understand the idea that where the Spirit of the Lord is, there is liberty. That's where our real liberty is found.
1: Preach, Janet. That's exactly right. And here's the thing. I mean, we're gonna celebrate the freedom that we have in America for sure. I mean, we're gonna celebrate it in a huge way. But there's another level of freedom that I think many in that audience haven't experienced yet, and that's freedom for the soul. And so we're really looking forward to being able to celebrate both of those freedoms on Friday night.
0: Yeah, exactly. You know, I know that we get people who look at us kind of askance when we talk about America's founding and we talk about our Judeo-Christian principles, and then we'll get some real revisionist history on the motto, "In God We Trust," all of these things. But to me, it's a lot of caterwauling, because it is undeniable that those principles were the bedrock of this country. When you read what Washington wrote, when you read what the founders said, when you read that it was Benjamin Franklin just talking to Joshua Enck, who's from Sight and Sound, who did the movie A Great Awakening, how Benjamin Franklin really and truly stood up to pray, and then the engines began to turn, and the form of self-governance known as American democracy was birthed. How do you look the other way and pretend that God wasn't involved in any of that? And then we get shut down, Charles, because, oh, well, if you believe that, you're a Christian nationalist. Can you take out your sword and slay some of those dragons for us?
1: Well, I mean, you know, the thing is that I have to keep telling me 2 Corinthians 4:4 reminds me that the God of this age, a little g, meaning Satan and all the powers of darkness, has blinded the minds of the unbelievers so that they cannot see the light of the truth of the glory of Christ. And this is one way in which they're blinded, I think. I mean, you can't deny history. You can't deny the writings. You can't deny the testimonies. You can't deny the speeches that were given. They're all recorded history. And even if they weren't a born-again Christian, like I would say Thomas Jefferson probably was not a born-again Christian, but he was a deist. every one of them recognized the value of worship and the value of recognizing that there is clearly a higher power that has been behind the power of what's in this nation. And it's a beautiful thing, but we have to recognize it and honor it.
0: Amen. Because we want to preserve it. It is a part of who we are. I'm going to get out of the way so you can hear this music. I've got a link, by the way, to the Freedom Gathering, a musical celebration of God and Country, on my information page. Click it on, just in case you're in my neck of the woods, because Charles Billingsley's going to be there. More after this.

0: Hey, it's Brant Hanson. 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

0: Now you know why he's an award-winning singer. That's a fabulous song. We're going to talk about that in a minute. Charles Billingsley is with us, but he's going to be at the Kennedy Center on Friday. It is the Freedom Gathering, a musical celebration. It is going to be a chance to honor America's freedom and pay tribute to those brave veterans who stand in the gap for us. People will be inspired. They will be uplifted, and they're going to be blessed. Jack Graham is going to preach. Charles is among a few groups that are going to be speaking or singing there as well, including the Preston Wood Choir, which is monstrous, by the way. But I want to talk about this song because it's new, is it not, Charles? A, did you write it? And B, sneak peek, will you be singing it on Friday?
1: Okay, so it's about, I don't know, 15, 20 years old, believe it or not. But the
0: really?
1: Booth Brothers, a Southern Gospel trio, actually wrote this and recorded it. But when I heard it, knowing that we were moving into this birthday celebration, I was like, I really probably need to do a remake of that. And so we did, and it'll be on my new project coming out in September. But I love the words because, you know, they don't get too Democrat, Republican, you know, that. They just remind us that as Americans, we've been blessed
0: yes.
1: by the hand of God Almighty to have the privilege of living in this great nation. And so it's a really great and uplifting and powerful song.
0: Well, we can look for it for sure in September. Do you think it might be on the roster for Friday? Because it sure would be an important song.
1: Oh, yeah. It's on the roster. It's definitely on the roster.
0: I am
1: so glad.
0: And
1: imagine that with a full orchestra and choir. So it'll be big.
0: Goosebumps, just goosebumps, you know. And again, I think, you know, I don't have to choose between loving and serving the Lord and being grateful for America. Because if you are a student of history, you can't help but see God intervening again and again and again and again. As countries go, 250 is very young. King Charles comes here, has a stately dinner with the president, and says to the president, we are 250 years, or as we say in my country, just the other day. So we realize how small and how young America is. We're so very grateful, but the difference again is we recognize our rights come from God, and among them but not limited to our life, liberty, and the pursuit of happiness, which we're so grateful for. Charles, how do you've been doing this for 30 years plus, how do you, this we refer to it as the instrument when you talk about your singing ability, how do you preserve and protect it, particularly because you're banging underneath that with breath control all the time and sing, and so you're playing with the vocal cords? How do you keep the voice athletic, responsive, and in tune as you age?
1: Well, you know, it does get a little more challenging, you know, because your vocal cords actually elongate as you grow older. So those high notes are the challenge. But you know what? The Lord's blessed me with a lot of longevity and a lot of vocal health over the years. I did have a pretty big issue about 19 years ago, but ever since then I've been great. But it's kind of like living the life of an athlete, honestly. You
0: exactly.
1: gotta get some rest and drink plenty of water and all those things. But honestly, the Lord has just been very gracious to me that I've been able to sing this long in so many places, and every once in a while be a part of a big event like this with other artists. And so I just feel really honored and blessed to keep doing it. And you know what's crazy, Janet? I think I enjoy it now more than I ever have.
0: I'm not surprised. And by the way, I detect zero aging in your voice. I ask you because it's been 30 plus years and it doesn't sound like there's any strain or air control issues that you're having to deal with. I mean, it is as fresh now as when you first started singing for the Lord. So I think it's magnificent. Before we go, tell us, how can we pray for you? Even if we're not going to be in attendance, I want to pray that the Lord be honored first, last, and always. But again, for the people out there who don't yet know the Lord as their Savior, as you prepare, how do we pray for you to get ready for this event on Friday?
1: Well, I mean, for me and all the artists, clarity of voice, but clarity of mind also, and that we would all keep the message the main thing. You know, sometimes these big events can tend to be about somebody or personality, and honestly, we want to make this about the Lord and about a celebration of the privilege of living in the greatest nation on earth.
0: Amen and amen. I'm so glad I got to catch up with you before Friday. I've got a link, by the way, to your website, so be on the lookout for his new project coming out in September. I don't know if you've not followed Charles Start, because this is an anointed voice. And pray exactly as he requested for what's going to happen on Friday, celebrating America's freedom, yes, but God's intervention, his protection, because we do live under God. Thanks, Charles. Back after this, friends.

0: are listening to Moody Radio. Good afternoon. It's John Hemmer. Sometimes it's all about perspective. It's not what we think we see. It's about what's the reality of the situation. So check this out. My son specifically is afraid of bees, right? And we are outside and we're, you know, doing something. I can't remember. But then there's these flowers and a bee was on the flower and the bee was, you know, doing the bee thing, whatever they do by the flowers. And he's freaking out. He's convinced that the bee is there to attack him and to sting him and to cause him pain. And I said, no, buddy, no. The bee is there to do the bee's job, which is over there. He's not going to hurt you. It's going to be okay. You know, a lot of times we think things are a certain way, but it's not the way God sees it.
1: Camille Melky on the impact of the war in Lebanon.
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4: 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In the beginning of creation, God said in Genesis 1 verse 11, "Let the land produce vegetation, seed-bearing plants, and trees on the land that bear fruit with seed in it, according to their various kinds." And it was so. I wonder what it would have been like to watch the bleak, barren, desolate planet suddenly soften with ferns, exotic orchids, willow trees, fields of grass, all breathtakingly beautiful. What does the land of your life look like? 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If God, through the power of His Word going forth every day, transformed this planet into something beautiful, He can certainly do the same for you. Listen to me. Ask Him for a complete makeover. Then open your heart to His Word every day. This is Ann Graham.
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7: Going through life with the Bible in one hand and the newspaper in the other is essential for each of us on our walk with Christ. 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
8: We get
7: get to spend time with Dr. Michael New. We do it on a regular basis, and I'm thrilled we do because he gets us to think critically and biblically. He's an assistant professor of practice at the Bush School of Business at the Catholic University of America. He's also a senior associate scholar at the Charlotte Lozier Institute. And by the way, he's also a Paige Comstock Cunningham Senior Fellow at Americans United for Life. This is not only in his head, it's in his heart, and it's in his shoe leather. And on Saturdays, you can see him outside of Planned Parenthood Center in Washington, D.C. I just love Michael because he talks the talk and he walks the walk as well. And boy, can he crunch numbers. When there's data out there on the subject of the sanctity of human life, Michael's there like a dog in a bone, and he just digests us for it. And so Gallup comes out with a poll about mid-June. Michael, you jumped on it. That Gallup story runs with the headline, Dobbs' Lasting Impact on Abortion. Well, and that might be the case. I'm not sure. You crunch the numbers. Tell me what you take away from this.
8: Well, as always, it's misleading. You know, Gallup does a poll on abortion every year. They conduct the poll in May. They typically release the results in June, and this year was no different. But the big thing that I took from the poll is that pro-life sentiment has really rebounded since Dobbs. Percentage of people find abortion morally wrong, that went up 3 points since Dobbs. Percentage of people who identify as pro-life, that's also up 3 percentage points. And Gallup is not the only poll showing these gains in pro-life sentiment. Pew, Public Religion Research Institute, Associated Press, they've all done polls that show that during the past 3 to 4 years, pro-lifers have gained some ground in the core public opinion. So the headlines aren't really correct. Pro-lifers have made some small but important progress since the Dobbs decision.
7: Absolutely. I'll take those 3 points. Okay, I'm a Y person, and you're the one who crunches the numbers. So if you're looking at Dobbs, now, in a nutshell, let me just remind my friends that the House of Roe collapsed under its own weight, which everybody knew it would, by the way. When it came down in 73, my husband was in law school. Even the law school was saying, this is not going to last. It was just poorly written. It was just a matter of time. The House collapsed. The Supreme Court says, hey, what we're going to do, we're going to take this ball, we're going to kick it to 50 states, and all 50 states then can pretty much make up their own iteration, taking the issue closer to the people and out of the federal government. So now you have this sort of crazy patch of all these decisions and legislation in various states. And so you've got some that have waiting periods, some that have parental consent, some that say, hey, from conception to birth, we'll do an abortion. It's all over the board. So because it's a crazy quilt, Michael, that to me is intriguing. I'm not the researcher you are, but I am compelled to try to dig in deeper these numbers. With this 50 scattering now of abortion in this country, why would that result, do you think, in an uptick of a 3-point increase of people who would identify as pro-life?
8: Well, I think what happened was that a lot of people didn't understand Dobbs. And the media has never reported on abortion clearly or fairly, and this was no exception. A lot of people thought wrongly that if Roe was overturned, abortion is banned everywhere. That's incorrect. There were states that legalized abortion before Roe, and the reversal of Roe just allowed states and the federal government to do things to protect pre-born children. But in the aftermath of the leak, some people thought that abortion would be banned everywhere. There was a lot of misinformation, and I think that caused a really downtick in pro-life sentiment. Time has gone on. People now understand the decision. They understand that some states have, you know, done good things and passed strong laws to protect pre-born children. Sadly, in other cases, you know, abortion is, you know, the policy is very permissive. But essentially, you know, what's happening is you see states making choices that kind of, to some extent, fit the opinions of the people who live there. Places in the South and Midwest are passing pro-life laws. Abortion policy is permissive on the West Coast and Northeast. So I think those are certain reasons why there's been an uptick in pro-life sentiment.
7: Yeah, I think your assessment is spot on, Michael. Here's the other thing that's interesting. So, first of all, this whole Dobbs decision was a tutorial for people who slept through high school civics. This was a tutorial in what governance in this country looks like. So the rights of the states, the people, remember, the whole idea was that the power came from the people up, not from the top down. So the people speak in these various states and they pass legislation and they put it on the books. Where we get the flawed part of this, and it's all flawed because our mailing address is east of Eden, so there is no perfect governmental system, is twofold. Number one, Michael, it seems to me that if you've got a state that's got some very strong pro-life legislation in place, hard fought, well won, sentiment of the people, a majority in both houses support it, the governor signs it into law, it's on the books. Then what you get is some outside influencers with deep pockets for lawyers to come in and say, I know what we'll do. Bowling with to champs. We're going to strike all the pins down by simply introducing an amendment to the state constitution that will eradicate every and any pro-life legislation. I could name a couple of states right out of the gate who did this. People were confused, didn't get the right story. They thought it was going to be one thing when it was really another thing. And what angered me is that these sometimes cryptic referenda didn't represent exactly what was going to happen. And then the voice of the people is squashed. Talk to me about this, because this, again, shows the tenacity, if you will, of the pro-life community that keeps pressing on against every opposition that comes down. But there is a part of this that squashes the will of the people because of a technical move.
8: Right. So essentially, there are some states that have direct democracy, and sometimes by just a simple majority, you can amend the state constitution. And I think that threshold's a little bit low. I think if you're going to amend a constitution, the threshold should be higher. I mean, constitutional amendments are strong, they're powerful, they need to be supported by, I think, a strong consensus. But you had situations in states like Missouri and Ohio, which are conservative states, pro-life states, tend to elect Republicans. You have these very well-financed, you know, ballot campaigns to put abortion in the state constitution. Our side is outspent. One thing, I've studied direct democracy as a political scientist. One finding that's very consistent is that the side that spends the most money very often wins. And that was the case with the pro-abortion side in both Ohio and Missouri. And people were just confused and misled, you know, that a lot of people didn't realize that if you put abortion in the state constitution, a lot of laws that regulate abortion are struck down. Parental vomit laws are struck down. Yeah. Waiting periods are struck down. Informed consent laws are struck down. There's even a chance that, you know, taxpayers have to fund abortion through the state Medicaid program. So people were, I think, misled. Some states are getting another chance. There is a proposition on the ballot in Missouri this election cycle that would put, you know, that would take abortion out of the Constitution and allow those pro-life protections to come back in. But again, you know, what we see with direct democracy is that, you know, the big pockets often get what they want. And that happened in some pro-life states the past few years.
7: I so appreciate your objective, factual reporting, because you tell it exactly like it is. As you were talking, I was thinking, you know, the encouragement that I have just as a follower of Jesus is that at its core, I recognize that this is a spiritual issue. You know, it wears the robes of a justice. It puts on the garment of a legislator. But at its core, you know, the Bible tells us clearly, I put before you this day life and death. Now choose life. I mean, it's not a toughie. And the Lord is the one who gives us life, and he numbers our days. And so there's no ambiguity in scripture that God is a pro-life God, the one who gave us life in and of himself. That helps me to persevere. So when I see all of these tacks being thrown in the road, I know that the opposition isn't going to be someone from a party I don't belong to. It's coming from the father of all lies. Here's the other thing that kind of messes this up, and I'd love your take on this. And you do excellent work in this, and so does Charlotte Lozier. You've got a state that has predominantly pro-life legislation, laws on the books. People wanted it. People spoke. It's their laws. Boom. Over the border comes the unregulated chemical abortion pill. How much is that going to have an impact on people's position on pro-life? We know it's having a measurable impact on people who are getting abortions now, because more and more we're seeing, what is it, 64% now, Michael? Women are self-aborting at home, not even going down to the local clinic?
8: Right. I mean, well over 60% of all abortions are now chemical abortions.
7: Wow.
8: And the telehealth abortions are a real problem. And I do want to make it clear to your listeners that the pro-life laws we passed do some good. You know, we've had a lot of analyses of birth rates that have come out since Dobbs, and you see real differences in pro-life states and states with permissive abortion policies. So the laws we pass, you know, do some incremental good. They have saved tens of thousands of lives. That said, these telehealth abortions really are undermining and weakening these strong pro-life laws that women in states like Texas and Mississippi and Alabama, even though there's strong pro-life laws in place, these women can go online and order chemical abortion pills through the mail. And that's just tragic. It really weakens, undermines these laws. And I think that, again, this is something the Trump administration could stop tomorrow. I mean, telehealth abortions were only meant to be a temporary measure during the COVID-19 pandemic. Besides, the Biden FDA continued that policy after the pandemic, and sadly, so has the Trump administration. So something we need to work on.
7: Wow. I did not realize that about COVID and the linkage there. That's unbelievable. So it takes some political will to do this, because this thing has been politicized till Bill Clinton. I mean, since Bill Clinton was as president, because they were doing the European trials for the chemical abortions back then, turned a blind eye, deaf ear to what was happening in the European trials, and gave it FDA approval. It's one of those bizarre drugs, by the way, that is more politicized than any other pharmaceutical, it seems to me.
8: Right, and to be honest, the FDA should have never approved chemical abortions in the first place.
9: I agree.
8: It was
9: fast-tracked.
8: I mean, it was fast-tracked for drugs that can, you know, essentially cure life-threatening conditions. Well, very, very, very rarely is pregnancy life-threatening. So, I mean, it was flawed from the get-go. And again, the FDA should have never approved it back in 2000. There have been a lot of health issues. There's women who have died. There's women who have needed, you know, blood transfusions. It's very dangerous when it is regulated properly. And these dangers only go up when there's no supervision and women can just order these pills through the mail.
9: Unbelievable. I lean on people like you, Michael, and I'm hoping and praying that we get a rectification here, because it's a hellish move, by the way. And I do believe that is where this whole stuff emanates from. So keep your eye on that. Let me take a break. I want to tell you that on our information page, I've got a link to Michael's X page. Oops, we misspelled Michael on our website. We'll get that fixed so you can go right through and follow Michael on his X account. It's great. And then also, I told you that he works with the Charlotte Lozier Institute. They are the preeminent think tank on life issues, and they are brilliant. All kinds of reports, all kinds of news stories. I make it easy for you. So just click that through and you can follow more of what the Charlotte Lozier Institute is doing, because Michael's connected. When we come back, Michael, let's talk about funding for Planned Parenthood and whether or not there's going to be a surgical excisement of taxpayer dollars, or whether or not they're going to still continue to dip into the public coffers. More with Dr. Michael New right after this.

0: Good afternoon. It's John Hemmer. Do you have that Moody Radio app? 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
2: On America's 250th anniversary, Planned Parenthood, the nation's largest provider of abortions, will once again be eligible for federal funding after a year-long ban that coincided with the closure of dozens of abortion clinics. But some members of Congress, like Senator Pete Ricketts of Nebraska, have said he's going to do anything and everything he can to prevent the resumption of Planned Parenthood funding. In fact, he said, and I'm quoting him, "I will work with my colleagues to figure out how we can extend this provision. Allowing taxpayer dollars to fund abortion is an assault on American values." Well said. So last year, on the 4th of July, the president signed the, quote, One Big Beautiful Bill Act. And within the parameters of that bill was something that prohibited Medicaid reimbursements for Planned Parenthood for 1 year. That's why we're coming up to the anniversary on Saturday. The deadline to extend the funding provision is now only just a couple of days away, and many senators have said that they don't support a third reconciliation package, the most realistic vessel for extending the defund. And so the president said that the whole question of funding Planned Parenthood is a, quote, thorny issue. Well, with all due respect, Mr. President, leadership is defined by how you handle the thorny issues. Turning once again to Dr. Michael New, who's with us, assistant professor of practice at the Bush School of Business at the Catholic University of America and a senior associate scholar at the Charlotte Lozier Institute, as well as a Paige Comstock Cunningham senior fellow at Americans United for Life. So, Michael, this is a toughie. I mean, we had this year out. It was strictly the vehicle for getting the funds dispersed was Medicaid. I know you're not a prophet or son of a prophet, but look at the tea leaves nonetheless. Tell me what you think is going to happen with the refunding.
3: I mean, I think that we have an uphill battle. Time is not on our side. We have until July 4th. Keep in mind, the Republican congressional majorities are slimmer now than they were a year ago. But I never believe in despairing. You know, this is an issue that's important to pro-lifers. I'd encourage your listeners, call your congressmen, call your senators. Third reconciliation may be unlikely, but it's not impossible. There are the other procedural ways to stop Planned Parenthood getting funding. Again, I'm not super optimistic, but I'm not despairing. Live Action hosted a series of rallies over the weekend. I was honored to speak at the D.C. rally. So we had rallies in state places as diverse as Washington, D.C., and California and Texas for the defunding of Planned Parenthood. So, again, I would have your listeners call their congressmen, call their senators. This is a priority. It's a big win for pro-lifers. It is achievable. We just need the political will.
2: 202-224-3121. I've given you that number a gazillion times. It is the Capitol Hill switchboard number. Here it is again. Put it a sticky on your refrigerator, your dashboard, on your computer. 202, because these people work for you. 202-221-3121. 202-221-3121. If you don't know who your federal representatives are, don't be embarrassed. Most of the people who call a Capitol Hill switchboard don't. Just tell them what state you're from, and they will get you to the appropriate offices. But as Michael pointed out, tempus fugit, this gets reviewed again the 4th. Michael, that raises an interesting procedural move, which is if it goes latent, there's a lot of bells and whistles going off this weekend. The president wants to have the largest fireworks display Washington, D.C. has ever had, and they're pretty good annually, so I can't imagine what this one will look like. But it may go unnoticed. Is there an automatic trigger for refunding, or does it have to be an active move to trigger refunding, and there's latency until it's voted to refund?
3: Well, essentially, I mean, you have appropriations bills that fund the government. And last year, we had an appropriations bill, you know, that included language that made it clear that Medicaid, you know, would not, frankly, fund Planned Parenthood or fund any other large-scale abortion facility. In the appropriations bills that have passed thus far, you know, that language has not been included. But it could be. So we need to take, you know, proactive action. If we don't do anything proactive, there's nothing really stopping Planned Parenthood seeking refunds through Medicaid. So we have to take some kind of proactive action at this point through another, you know, reconciliation or through another mechanism. Again, time is short. July 4th is coming up very quickly. But again, I never believe in despair. I think people need to call their congressmen, make clear this is a priority. And again, you know, defunding.

0: big abortion has always been effective for pro-lifers. The Hyde Amendment's been a big victory. It pays dividends every year. It saves lives every year. Defunding Planned Parenthood did a lot of good. Over 50 Planned Parenthood facilities shut down. What people don't often realize is that Planned Parenthood gets actually a lot of their money from taxpayers. In fact, their largest source of revenue is federal tax, or actually I should say taxpayer dollars. Over 40% of what they get comes from taxpayers like you and me. It's not from, you know, donations. It's not from fee for quote-unquote services. It's from taxpayers. So, again, you deprive them of taxpayer dollars, they fall like a house of cards.
1: Wow. Michael, I just love that you are never discouraged. I mean, we've been battling this since 1973 in this country, and I don't care how bleak the headlines are. Brother, you always find something to be positive about. Where does that come from?
0: The one thing I just always try to look at is I think long term. You know, no social movement has ever enjoyed a smooth glide path to victory. You know, the civil rights movement had setbacks, aggravations, disappointments along the way, but they knew their cause was good and just, and they persisted. And I feel kind of the same way about the pro-life movement. You know, we're going to have setbacks and disappointments along the way, but we have an excellent cause to fight for. You know, we have strong arguments. They're both rooted in both reason and in scripture. And I think the truth wins out at the end. You know, we're not going to necessarily win tomorrow or get everything we want overnight, but in the long term, we will prevail.
1: Amen. I just love that. One of the reasons I love to follow you on X is because I love what you do on the weekends. And I love it, particularly when you post when you're down outside the Planned Parenthood clinic. And did I not read correctly that a woman changed her mind on one of your recent Saturdays down there?
0: Yep, we did have a turnaround. You know, we are there offering in front of the D.C. Planned Parenthood alternatives. And if any listeners in the D.C. area, they can join us. 1225 4th Street Northeast. We're there from about 9 to noon. And yep, we've had some good conversations, and we've had some turnarounds. And people get information about local pregnancy help, and sometimes do agree to carry their pregnancy to term, and that's reheartening. One of the best things I've done.
1: You know, this is, again, what I love about Michael. So you can have the battles in Congress, you can have them before the high courts, but the battle's really being waged inside the heart of that woman who has to make that choice. And that's where the frontline warriors like Michael are making the difference. They're showing them in a very tangible way the love of Christ. They're reminding them that there are alternatives. They're letting them know there are other resources that people can help. And then that's where the battle's waged. It's not going to make a headline on CNN or any of the other alphabet soup networks or the Washington Post, but it's making headlines in heaven. And there are people like Michael that are very much involved in all of that. Michael, thank you. Thank you for the hope, and thank you for the encouragement, and thank you for the call to action. 202-221-3121. Easy number, Capitol Hill switchboard. Again, don't be embarrassed. Most of the people who call cannot tell you who your federal reps are. You're busy looking well to the ways of your house. It's okay. Just tell them, and then when you get to that office, you're not going to get to the member. You're going to get to a staffer and just say, and remember, you're an ambassador for Christ first. Just say, I would appreciate it if you would vote to not refund Planned Parenthood. That's simple, easy message. Thank you so much. They'll take it down. And believe me, when they're all said and done, they'll go to the member and they'll say, you got these many calls on this many topics, and on this topic, there were this many for this and that many for that. They want their job back, so they really do need to hear from you. 202-221-3121. Lord bless you, Michael. Always good to talk to you. I look forward to our next time. See you next time, friends.
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3: Welcome to Breakpoint, a daily look at an ever-changing culture through the lens of unchanging truth. For the Colson Center, I'm John Stone Street. In a recent essay published at First Thing, Senator Josh Hawley of Missouri warned of the consequences of the growing presence and increasing power of artificial intelligence. According to Hawley, AI presents a moral crisis. Thus, we should ensure that its destiny rests in our hands, not the other way around. Quote, a tool of such power can serve liberty or license. It can serve our moral covenant, the freedom that lifts the worker, shelters the child, disperses opportunity to the many, or it can serve license, the freedom of the belly and the passions, the freedom of the strong to take what they can and bend the weak to their will. Hawley argued that we're faced with decisions about AI that will shape the kind of society we will become. Either we will remain dedicated to the idea that all are created equal, or we will become a society in which those who control this new technology will be, quote-unquote, more equal than others. As he put it, quote, in deciding how to govern this technology, we're not merely writing policy. We're renewing or surrendering the moral basis of our life together. The covenant does not keep itself. Every generation must swear it again. Ours will swear it or break it over artificial intelligence, end quote. Well, unlike many of the warnings that have been issued by those wary of AI, Hawley also offered a series of proposals to protect those outside the quote-unquote faculty lounge and boardroom. First, he pointed to the importance of labor. New developments should aid workers, not replace them. And the issue of work is not really about just lost wages. So replacing earnings with a universal basic income, as some have suggested, is not the solution. As Hawley put it, quote, decades of research show that meaningful work ranks alongside faith and family as one of the pillars of a happy life. We do not reach the new heights of flourishing by putting Americans on a stipend, but by honoring their labor, end quote. A second proposal or direction from Hawley involved mitigating the demands that data centers place on local power and water. Corporate profits do not justify overwhelming a community's resources. There has to be basic ground rules that are established, that are implemented, and that are enforced. And finally, Hawley said, children have to be protected in a way that so far they have not been. After failing miserably to protect our children online and from social media addictions, we have to do better with AI. As Hawley put it, quote, documents leaked from Meta last year show that the company's own internal guidelines had explicitly authored sensual conversations between its AI and minor children. Meta approved this in writing behind closed doors. They approved it to maintain engagement, to keep their user base, to drive revenue. Look, AI is here, so hiding from it's not an option. But we owe it to ourselves and especially to our children to think through the implications and to proactively regulate ourselves, our families, our corporations, and our communities. These are the pressing concerns that are the topic of the next Great Lakes Symposium, entitled Staying Human in an Age of AI. If you live within reach of Bay Harbor, Michigan, you can join us in person or sign up for the free live stream. 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
10: He commands you, lift your hands in worship, adore me, praise me, shout to God with joy, not because you feel it, but because I'm worthy of it, and I'm going to use that act of obedience to produce those very emotions in your hearts. Our adoration of him ought to be reflective of his awesome worthiness, his holiness.
11: Welcome to Summit Life with Pastor J.D. Greer. I'm your host, Molly Vidovich, and we are thankful to be jumping into God's Word with you again today. Have you ever noticed how little kids will pick up a new word and they'll start using it without really understanding the meaning and its nuances? It turns out a lot of us still do that, even once we're grown up. Take the word holiness, for example. It gets used all the time in church, and most of us have a vague idea of what it means. But do we really understand the implications of calling God holy? And do we understand how we're supposed to live as we imitate God? Pastor JD clears up any confusion today as he continues our teaching series called I Am an Alien. Let's rejoin him for part two of a message he titled Battlefront.
10: You're an ambassador. You're an exile. because he says you're in exile, there are a few things that you should expect. You should expect, first of all, that you're in a very hostile environment. You're in a place that is in many ways going the opposite direction of the way that you're going. So he says, verse 13, this is where we're going to pick up. Therefore, he says, therefore what? Therefore, because you're in exile, an alien, therefore preparing your minds for action, right? And B, look at the next phrase, be sober-minded. Sober-minded means you're not naively unaware of the environment you're in. You're in a hostile environment. What Peter is telling them, listen, first off, and this is something I think some of you desperately need to hear. You need to wake up because you are in a battle. And some of you have absolutely no idea of that, and the enemy is absolutely destroying you. And he says, verse 14, look at this. Set your hope fully on the grace that will be brought to you at the revelation of Jesus Christ. As obedient children, do not be conformed to the passions of your former ignorance. Here we go, verse 15. As he who called you is holy, you also should be holy in your conduct, since it is written in Leviticus, you shall be holy. Because I am holy. That's a pretty big commandment, isn't it? So let's talk about that. I want to talk to you about what holiness is. And then I want to talk to you about what Peter says our response to that should be. And then finally, I'm going to talk to you about how it is that you can obey that command to be holy. Okay? So first of all, here's what holiness is. The key word to remember when you think about holiness is the word separation. When God told the Israelites that he was holy, what he meant was that he was different from them. He was separated from them. He was unique. He was one of a kind. Example, Exodus 15, verse 11. There is none holy like the Lord. Nobody. He's completely separate. He's completely other. Holiness also means separated from all that is impure. Jewish people had all these regulations to keep them from entering the presence of God with any defilement. Because God was absolute purity. He was separated from impurity. Which brings me to probably the most magnificent thing about God's holiness. And that is that God's holiness was most manifested in Jesus. Get this. The greatest display of God's holiness was not in his separating himself from us, but in his entering into our sin and corruption and taking it upon himself and putting it away forever. God's holiness, which means separation, was great, most greatly demonstrated. Not in his separation from us, but his entering into our pain and absorbing it and conquering it. So Peter says, in response to God's holiness, you should be holy as he who called you, verse 15, is holy. You also should be holy in all of your conduct. The life you live should be reflective of the God that you love. So let's talk about a few ways that that should be true. All right, first of all, it ought to be true in our devotion to God. I often hear people talk about God as if what God wanted from us is God wanted merely to be top of our list of priorities. God does not merely want to be number one on your list of priorities. You're like, God's at the top of my list. What list? Nothing else in your life created the universe. Nothing died for your sins. Jesus is not your co-pilot, which means that our devotion to him is of an entirely different kind, and everything else, marriage, parenting, our even most intimate commitments, ought to pale in comparison to our devotion to him, because he's holy. And our adoration of him, that's another thing. How we adore God should be on an entirely different plane because he's holy. I hear people sometimes compare our worship to, like, you know, how we act at a football game or a basketball game. And I certainly appreciate that sentiment. But I'm telling you that our worship of God ought to be on an entirely different level than everything else. All these commands in Scripture, Psalm 47:1, clap your hands, all you people, shout unto God with a voice of triumph. Psalm 35:27, that may those who delight in salvation shout for joy unto God. 1 Timothy 2:8, I command all men everywhere to lift up holy hands in prayer. It's a command. Yo, listen, I have studied all these commands of Scripture in worship. Not one time does it ever say, stand before God with a subdued posture, a bored look on your face, and a cup of coffee in your hand. Not one time does it ever say, it says, clap your hands, shout unto God with a voice of triumph. I command you to lift holy hands. You're like, well, it's just not my personality. It's not about your personality. It's about the commands of God. You say, well, it's not my personality. The other thing I say to you on that is baloney, because I have seen you at football and basketball games, and you do have the capacity to get excited. Some of you are like, oh, but I just don't. If I don't feel it, I don't want to be a hypocrite and do it, right? Because then I'm like, you know, it's not really coming out of my heart. I can appreciate about that much of that excuse. So, but let me address with it, okay? First of all, it's not about what you feel like. It's what he's worthy of. Your worship is not based on your feelings. Your worship is based on his worthiness. And when you don't feel it, he's still worthy of it. So that means that you act your way. You believe your way into your feelings and not feel your way into your obedience. Right? Obey and then feel. Let me tell you a little secret, too, about what the scriptures say about this. The scriptures tell you, and I'm pretty sure that a lot of us, including me for a while, don't really get this, is that there are certain things that we do even when we don't feel like them, and God uses our obedience to actually help us learn to feel like that. For example, sometimes when you get down on your knees when you pray, that causes a feeling of reverence to come over you. That's just the way God created you. He created your heart sometimes to follow the posture of your body. So he commands you, lift your hands in worship, adore me, praise me, shout to God with joy, because not because you feel it, but because I'm worthy of it, and I'm going to use that act of obedience to produce those very emotions in your hearts. So see, our adoration of him ought to be reflective of his awesome worthiness, his holiness. And people ought to walk in here and say, not that they're just really excited about something, they ought to say, this is a whole different kind of adoration and devotion because he's holy. Now, the million-dollar question. You say, okay, how? I mean, how do you do that? How do you actually develop the ability to be holy like God is holy? Now, that's what the next several verses are about. So let me just read them to you, and I'm going to show you how Peter shows you to be holy. Verse 17, if you call on him as Father who judges impartially according to each one's deeds, conduct yourselves with fear throughout the time of your exile, knowing that you were ransomed from the futile ways inherited from your fathers, not with perishable things such as silver or gold, but with the precious blood of Christ, like that of a lamb without blemish or without spot. Make sure you pay real close attention to that verse, because I'm going to ask you a question in a minute. All right. Good. Verse 20. He was foreknown before the foundation of the world, but it was made manifest in these last times for the sake of you. All right. The question is, how do you be holy like God is holy? Here's a question. In those verses that I just read to you, who is holy? Who was without blemish or without spot? Jesus was. Not you. Jesus was. And Peter explains that the Lamb who was holy, his blood was spilled to ransom us. If my unholiness, when it looks upon God, would be struck dead, my unholiness was absorbed into Jesus. Jesus looked upon the face of God and died in my place. That's why we always say here, the gospel is Jesus in my place. His holiness took my unholiness. He died in my place and gave me his sense of holiness, right? Now, Peter says that gift of blood is precious to us. Why does he use the word precious? Peter says that Christ's blood is precious because Christ's blood does for us something that nothing else can do. And what Peter goes to is, I think it's verse 18, is he says, none of this was handed down from your fathers. We weren't redeemed from anything that gets handed down from previous generations. You ever notice that all the greatest accomplishments that we have, we try to pass down to our children, right? For example, money. Money, some people work hard. You want to leave so much money to the next generation that they won't have any worries. But money doesn't produce morality. A lot of times with the increase of money and power come the increase of greed and exploitation and misery. Money is awesome, okay? It is. But money is no savior. Science. Every generation passes down unbelievable accomplishments to the next generation. What was science fiction in one generation is day-to-day reality in the next. But technology doesn't take away our problems, does it? Our grandparents left us the motorized car and the atom bomb, both. Our generation's going to leave the next generation the iPhone and internet porn. Technology doesn't produce morality. Science doesn't produce morality. Science doesn't deal with soul issues. Suicide rates are higher. The happiness index is lower in countries that are more scientifically sophisticated than in less educated ones. Religious traditions that are handed down from your parents can't save. The good traditions, I know you honor your parents, and that's awesome. But you know, religious traditions handed down usually make you proud. You ever notice this? They make you self-righteous. Government traditions on the right or left that we pass down have not been able to save. Communism promised itself as the great savior. How many millions did Stalin and Mao Zedong slaughter on their way to their perfect government? Capitalism. We all realize now that capitalism can be abused and exploited, can't we? Right? And by the way, I'm not trying to say that all government systems are equal, because I have a hard time seeing how a housing bubble burst on Wall Street equals 20 million Chinese slaughtered under Mao Zedong. I'm not trying to say those things are equal. I'm just trying to say that no government tradition is able to produce real salvation. They're just not able to do it. Now, in fact, I love what Winston Churchill said about capitalism. He said, capitalism is the worst economic system except for every other economic system that has ever been dreamed up. Now, whether or not you agree with that, the point is no government tradition on the right or left has been able to give salvation. They're great accomplishments, but none of them can save, because our problem was and is a problem vis-a-vis God. And only God can provide the solution to that problem. Only one thing could save, and that was the perfect death of the eternal Son of God. His blood had to be poured out on the ground. That makes that blood precious, because it did something that absolutely nothing else has ever been able to do. And that is close the gap between us and God. Let God reunite with us and fill us again with the peace and the shalom that comes from the presence of God. Precious. Peter tells you to live with an awareness of that preciousness. To live with an understanding of the value of what Christ has done for you, watch, and that will give you the motive for holiness.
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10: Motive is an English word that we get from motor, the drive. Where do you get the drive to be holy? Peter says it comes from understanding the preciousness of how what Christ used to make you holy. When you understand the preciousness of Christ's blood, which is your holiness, that gives you the drive to actually be holy in response to it. Let me give you a great story in this in the Bible. That's a little hardly known story at all. One of my favorites, though, buried in the book of 2 Samuel, 2 Samuel 23, that so many people miss, but it's one of the coolest stories ever. Basically, it goes like this. The Philistine army, those are the bad guys, have taken over Bethlehem, which is David, King David's hometown. So David is on the run. Okay, so one day after all this, you know, battle and weariness and stuff, David is several miles from Bethlehem. And just as he sits down one night, he just kind of spouts off of the mouth and says, man, what I wouldn't give for a drink of water from the well outside of the gate of Bethlehem that I used to drink from when I was a little boy. Now, he's not giving a command. He's just doing something that you do when you're, you know, away from home. He's like, man, I would love to, you know, go to this coffee shop. He's just talking. Well, a few of his, what they call mighty men, which are basically like his green berets, are, you know, sitting over there, and they're like, we can make that happen. So they sneak off without telling David, travel through the night several miles to go to Bethlehem. Now, keep in mind, the entire Philistine army is there. So they have to, fight their way into Bethlehem. It's, you know, the well's not like back in a corner somewhere. It's at the gate, which means it's out there in plain view. They have to fight their way in. They have to get this water out of the well, put it in their knapsack, then fight their way out. This is a total Jack Bauer maneuver, right? Then after that, they travel the several miles home through the middle of the night and get there in time for David to wake up the next morning. David gets up and they're standing there with his cup of water, and they're like, look what we got for you. So he hands it to David, and King David, 2 Samuel 23:16, takes it and pours it out on the ground. Which would have ticked me off a little bit. I'm not going to lie to you. When David does that, he says, far be it from me that I could drink something purchased by your blood. Meaning, I would never take comfort in something that puts your life in danger. Now, here's why I love that story. First of all, you see what holy devotion is. Holy devotion is David's men being willing to risk their lives for simply a sigh, a murmuring that comes from David's heart. David's wish becomes their command. Because even just they love him so much that just the sigh from his heart produces obedience. The second thing that I love about that story is it shows you where holy devotion comes from. Why did David's men feel like that about him? Because they knew that he felt that way about them. You see, that story should make you think about Jesus. Because Jesus didn't just risk his life to get us what we needed. Jesus actually died to get us what we needed. And Jesus didn't pour out a cup of water on the ground. Jesus poured his own blood out on the ground. If that kind of emotion from David to them produced that kind of loyalty from them to him, how much more should Jesus's offering of his precious blood, which was the only thing that could save us when he poured it out in the ground, how much more should that not produce in us holy devotion back to him? The preciousness of the blood of Christ becomes the power of holy devotion. Does that make sense? That's why when I hear somebody make this statement right here, and I hear it a lot, how much do we have to give? It's like 10%, is that it? I'm like, that person, I can be assured of one thing, totally does not get it. Because how much do I have to give is not the question of holy devotion. It's not the question of love. How much do I get to give? That's the question of love. So you're listening for even the sigh that comes from Jesus' heart. Oh, you care about lost people and nations all around the world? God, here's my life. What can I do about that? God, you care about the orphan and the widow? How can I serve them? Because if that's a sigh that's coming from your heart, I want to do it. God, you care about the poor? Here's my money. Because I delight in seeing you delighted because I understand how precious the blood was that you gave to me. That produces holy devotion back to him. Does that make sense? Peter gives this to you another way. Real quick, I'm going to show you this because Peter's a lot deeper than you think he is. He's not just a fisherman. Verse 17, all right, watch this. If you call on him as Father who judges impartially according to each one's deeds. When I first read that verse studying this passage, I didn't understand what it meant. I've never understood what it meant. So I was just going to skip it and hope you didn't notice. But I felt bad about that. So I went back. I was like, I got to figure this verse out. So I just stared at it for a while and I think I got it. All right, I'll let you decide. But basically it's this. All right, take the last part of this verse. God who judges impartially according to each one's deeds. Now, question. God who judges impartially according to each one's deeds. Is that good news or bad news for you? Bad news. Because if God judges impartially according to each one's deeds, which one of you wants to stand up in front of God's bar of justice and be judged impartially for the deeds that you committed? None of you, because you're all sinners and you all deserve hell. Okay, bad news. But you get to call that God what? Father, daddy. That verse is the gospel. Because the gospel is that Jesus was judged impartially for your deeds. Jesus received the full penalty that you deserved for your evil deeds. So now because he has absorbed all the penalty, I can call God who judges impartially daddy. Because I no longer need to fear judgment. He's my daddy now. So Peter goes on to say, look at this, look at the next verse, or the next part of the verse. Conduct yourselves, therefore, with fear throughout your time of exile. This is not fear of judgment, because Jesus was judged in our place, and we've got nothing left to fear in judgment. This is fear more like a reverential fear, a sense of awe. It's the kind of fear, Peter says, that you have for your father. Imagine, real simple story. Imagine you got like a 13-year-old boy who's with a bunch of friends, and his friends start doing something they know is wrong. And they're trying to get this kid to go along with it. And they're like, oh, you should do it. You know, everybody's doing it. And the 13-year-old's like, I'm not going to do it. And so they start to taunt this kid and say, what? Are you afraid that if you do this, your daddy's going to hurt you? Little boy says back, no, I'm afraid if I do this, I'll hurt him. That's the kind of fear that Peter's talking about. A sense of how precious you were to God. And then this desire, I don't want to hurt this God because of what he gave to purchase me. That kind of fear. You're supposed to learn this in relation to your parents. And I know that's a sore spot for some of you because you don't have good parents. But that's where you're supposed to learn it. You're supposed to learn to... The first way you obey your parents is because you're afraid of what they can do to you. But then as you grow older and as you mature, if they love you, you want to obey them to honor them because of how much they've given to you. Right? By the way, I mean, it's just giving an aside to parents here. That's why it is so important for you to parents to learn to discipline your children the way that God disciplines. I don't let my kids backtalk or disrespect me, not because I have an ego problem, but because I don't want them to learn to have that attitude toward God. And for a little while, I stand in the place of God for them. It's also why I want them to see that I don't manipulate their behavior for my own comfort. I pour out my life for them. Because what should happen over their lives is they begin to fear me, not because they're scared of what I'll do to them, but they see that there is a daddy who has lived and poured himself out for them, and that fear turns into a reverential sense of awe that they then transfer to God. That's why it is so crucial for you parents to learn, because you're the training wheels for them to learn to obey God for a time. That's why Peter all through there is talking about obedient children, like with a father. That's where you learn that. Right? It's in response to the God of the gospel. That's how you become holy. Last verse. Look at it. Verse 21. Through Jesus, he says, through this precious lamb, we're now believers in God, who raised him from the dead and gave him glory, so that your faith and hope are in God. The whole point of all of this, Peter says, get this, is that your faith and your hope and your love and your passion would be in God. God is the center of all. Forget all the Christianity. Forget all the religion. This is about your trust in, faith in, hope in, love in God, a God to whom you were precious to him and has become precious to you, and it's a firsthand relationship.
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9: Holiness is more than straightening up a room. You can straighten up a room and it still be dirty right there in the corner. Or as my mom would say sometimes, the dirt is right there in broad daylight. I mean, how many times have I'll tell myself, going to church, all dressed up, but in my heart, I was upset with my sister, brother, or best friend, and didn't even want to talk to him again. And no, I was wrong. Or on your way to church, you know, getting mad with the driver because they're going too slow and I'm late. And then you sit in church and like everything is hunky-dory. Oh, hey, praise the Lord. God bless you. Yes, Pastor. Oh, that was a great word. Okay, come on. Am I the only one? Romans 12:2 reminds us we've got to be transformed by the renewing of our mind. That means real change starts on the inside. It's not about looking right on the outside. It's about being made right. And we can't just straighten things up. We've got to let God clean us up from the inside out.
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13: God always provides for what he asks us to do. Think about that. It's a powerful statement. God always provides for what he asks us to do. Okay, so here's one example out of many from the Bible. In Exodus chapter 12, when the Israelites left Egypt, they did not walk out empty-handed. The Bible says that, quote, "The Lord caused the Egyptians to look favorably on the Israelites, and they gave the Israelites whatever they asked for." So there they go, departing, not only freed from slavery, but carrying the wealth that God moved the Egyptians to give them. Now that abundant provision later became the very materials used to build the tabernacle in the desert. So before God ever asked for obedience from his people in the desert, he had already supplied what was needed in order to obey. Now that is so encouraging to me sitting in this wheelchair. God has inasmuch placed me in it, which is not an easy thing, but God always provides for what he asks me to do. And so even though he has asked me to live as a quadriplegic for pretty much all my life, he has provided grace upon grace, supplying exactly what I need in order to obey him in this chair. And the same is true for you. You could be the parent of a special needs child. You could be married to a difficult spouse. You could have a chronic medical condition. You could be caring for an aged parent. But if God is asking you to do this, he promises you in Philippians chapter 2, verse 13, and this is from the Amplified Bible version, it says, "For it is not your strength, but is God who is effectively at work in you, both to will and to work, that is, strengthening, energizing, and creating in you the longing and the ability to fulfill your purpose for his good pleasure." Now, that is the whole point. It's the end game, because if we obey the Lord, if we trust him in our difficult circumstances, as a caregiver, as a wheelchair user, a patient spouse, if we trust him in these hard things, we please him. Like Philippians 2 says, "For God is working in you, giving you the desire and the power to do what pleases him." And oh, what a power-packed promise it is, almost too good to be true, because you will agree, it is often hard to obey the Lord when we are in a bewildering, demanding, tough circumstance. Actually, it feels near impossible to obey the Lord. But the promise is that God provides exactly what we need in order to obey him. In that tough situation, before God ever asked you for obedience, he had already supplied what you needed in order to obey. What a generous God we have. He gives us grace upon grace upon grace so that we can trust him in any difficult situation in life.
14: Oh, Johnny, you know I'm the mother of a special needs young adult, and I know I will never look at Philippians 2:13 the same way again. Thank you for reminding us that God provides what we need in order to obey him. 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And so, friend, we're offering Ken Tata's booklet on caregiving called For Better or Worse. 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
16: You need a fire. And what that means is that you need, in spite of your claims, you need to come to faith in Christ for the first time and to put your trust in him. And then the flame of obedience and the heat of obedience will happen naturally. It's the byproduct of genuine faith within.

0: Can a person have faith and still not be saved? Welcome to The Journey with Pastor Steve DeWitt. I'm your host, Tim Svoboda. Today, Pastor Steve continues in James chapter 2 with two of the most unlikely heroes in all of Scripture, Abraham and Rahab, to show us what genuine saving faith actually looks like in a real person's life. It's the conclusion of a message titled, What the Kind of Faith That Saves Looks Like. And if you missed part one, you can listen online at thejourney.fm. Here's Pastor Steve.
1: Well, I began my message last time by proposing that if we could ask God any question, if we had time to think about it, and could ask God any question, that we all would ask the same question. We all would ask Him, God, when I die, am I going to heaven? Do you think that's true? I think it is. Now, there are other compelling questions. I have a list of several things that I would like to ask Him. But at the top of my list, personally, would be the whole question of my eternal destiny. And perhaps that's why you're here today. Now, Christianity is a great place to go to have an answer to that question, because Jesus Christ, the founder, the hero of our story, made it very clear that there is eternal life that is available through Him by believing in Him and His work and His death, His burial, His resurrection, that we can have eternal life and that we can go to heaven when we die and that we can be with Him. And this comes by faith, John 3:16. I don't buy it. I don't earn it. I receive it. I receive it by believing. I receive it by faith. So since that is the case, since the conduit between the availability of grace and salvation and eternal life and my personal experience of that is faith, then the question that I've got to ask myself is, do I have that kind of faith? Do I have the kind of faith that saves in the end or not? You know, I am amazed at how many people pay so little attention to their eternal destiny. And yet these same people will make sure that they've got good tires in the winter and will check up on their 401ks on a very regular basis. And yet, when it comes to, well, what about after you die and that whole matter, they will say, well, you know, we'll see, or I hope it works out, or some other little platitude of some kind. And I would say that that's tragically short-sighted. To think of eternity, this one little life that I have, I'm all focused on that, and then eternity, what happens to me? So friend, now is the time to ask the serious questions about life and death and eternity. And I want to help you do that today, and James is going to help us do that, and he's been helping us do that as we've been working our way through James chapter 2. And we saw last time that there's a kind of faith, or several kinds of faith that you can have, that at the end of your life, you're going to discover, or we're going to discover, hopefully not we, somebody else will discover, that it's not saving faith. And these include, James says, first of all, faith that doesn't include righteous actions isn't saving faith. And faith that doesn't have mercy isn't saving faith. And faith that has a head knowledge of the gospel and the truths of the gospel, but it's not made its way to the heart, is not saving faith, which I think is, in a sense, a terrifying proposal, because it means that I can have faith and not be saved. I've got to have the right kind of faith. I think everybody has faith. We all have faith something and something of some kind, of some texture. But do we have the faith that the Bible says is the kind of faith that saves us in the end? That's what James is going to help us with. And I want everyone to, of course, to get this, and because we want very much all of us to be welcomed into eternal dwellings, as Jesus said. Now, some of us are visual people. Some of us would rather see a movie than read the book. Some of us would rather do anything than read a book. But some of us are visual people, and we'll say things like, well, could you give me an example of that? And James obliges that desire now. He moves from his teaching in verses 14 through 19 to now giving us some examples of, okay, what are you talking about, James? Where do we see this actually happening? And so we have some examples. We begin reading now in verse 20. James says, "You foolish man, do you want evidence that faith without deeds is useless? Was not our father, our ancestor Abraham, considered righteous for what he did when he offered his son Isaac on the altar? You see that his faith and his actions were working together, and his faith was made complete by what he did. And the scripture was fulfilled that says, Abraham believed God, and it was credited to him as righteousness. And he was called God's friend. You see that a person is justified by what he does and not by faith alone." So our first example is Abraham. Abraham is considered the greatest man in the Old Testament. He is a hero of the faith. Right now, Abraham is in heaven. Jesus said as much. You remember when they came to him about the question with the resurrection, and he says, "Oh, no, by the way, it says that God says, I am the God of Abraham, Isaac, and Jacob. He is not the God of the dead, but of the living." And so if that's not, you know, a guarantee that Abraham's in heaven, I don't know what is. Abraham is in heaven, which means that the kind of faith that Abraham had is the kind of faith that saves. And since we're here wondering, do I have the kind of faith that saves? I could ask the question, do I have the kind of faith that Abraham had? Since he is a hero and is in heaven. Are you with me? So he's an example. Do I have what he has? So let's talk about Abraham, hero of the faith. And we may not all be familiar with the story of Abraham, so I'd like to do a little brief bio sketch on this guy. His name originally was Abram, and he lived in a city called Ur, which you see Ur over here near Babylon. Ur was the New York City of its day. It was the bustling, hustling, happening kind of place. And there's Abram, and he's just there like anybody else. He's an idolater. He's just kind of living there. When God comes and reveals himself to Abram in Genesis 12 and says, "I want you to go, and I am going to give you a land. I'm going to give you descendants. And I'm going to give you, you're going to be a blessing to all the nations on earth." So, big deal comes into Genesis 12 into Abraham's life. And when God tells you to do something, what do? You do it. That's right. And so, Abram becomes Abraham, same guy. Abraham does it. He takes off. And he leaves, and he doesn't know where he's going. And so you can imagine the people in his town there. He's been living there all these years. Sarah's got all her little, you know, bunko friends or whatever. And they're all saying, "Hey, where are you going? What are you doing?" And they go, "We're leaving. Where are you going?" "We don't know." And they didn't. But they left. And they go all the way, and they end up down here in Palestine, which from that point on would be known as the Promised Land. This is the land that God gave to Abraham. So many other things happen. You can read it on your own, but it's the biggest thing is what's not happening. What's not happening is that Sarah is not getting pregnant, which is a problem when you're going to have all of these descendants. If your wife's not getting pregnant and God's promised that you're going to have all these descendants, Abraham starts to worry that maybe God isn't going to come through after all, that maybe he isn't faithful. And perhaps you're right there here this morning. You've got something going on in your life, and you're like Abraham, beginning to wonder if God is going to come through after all and be faithful to what he said he was going to do. Well, this is what God does in Genesis 15. God comes to Abraham and says, "A son coming from your own body will be your heir." He took him outside and said, "Look up at the heavens and count the stars, if indeed you can count them." Then he said to him, "So shall your offspring be." Key verse, verse 6. Abraham believed God, and he credited it to him as righteousness. How was Abraham saved? We have it right here. This is his profession of faith. He believed in the promise of God. And the result of that was that the God of heaven credited or reckoned it to him as righteousness. He declares Abraham righteous. If you want to say it this way, this is when Abraham got saved. He believed in God. He believed in the promise of God, and he was saved, like every other Old Testament saint was saved, believing in the promise of God. And every New Testament saint is saved by believing in the promise of God embodied in the person of Jesus Christ and his work for us. So, key moment in Abraham's life, Genesis 15, known as the Abrahamic Covenant, key passage in the Bible. Well, the story goes on, though, of Abraham. the story continues that Sarah is not getting pregnant. Year after year goes by, decade after decade goes by, no pregnancy. Now Abraham's 99 years old. Sarah is 90. No pregnancy yet. Wouldn't you begin to wonder? Wouldn't you begin to wonder, is God really going to come through? Is this really going to happen after all? I met a dear Christian couple that were in their 70s and they had just gotten married. And they were one of these couples that you could have fun with. And so I said to them, I said, you just got married? Yeah. I go, shotgun wedding? Now, why did they think I was incredibly witty in that kind of a comment? Because women in their 70s don't get pregnant, nor do women in their 90s, which is what Sarah is. I mean, imagine that. We probably got women in their 90s here. I guarantee you get pregnant, we're going to talk about that. That'll be a notable thing. Sarah's not pregnant. Well, guess what happens? When all hope was about dashed, Sarah gets pregnant and she gives birth to Isaac. Happiest day of their life. They've been waiting all these decades for this child, and now here he is. He's the son of promise. He's growing up, apple of their eye, spoiled rotten, I'm sure. And so we fast forward a little bit in the story, and we get to where he is now a teenager, say 14, 15 years old. And in Genesis 22, everything's good. Okay, we've got the son growing up. We're going to die. He's the son of promise. He's going to bear children like the sand of the seashore, which sounds like some families we have in our church. But everything's good. Genesis 22, this is what happens, though. God shocks Abraham and comes to him and says, take your son, your only son Isaac, whom you love, and go to the region of Moriah, sacrifice him there as a burnt offering on one of the mountains I will tell you about. Can you imagine? I mean, think of it. Here you have, you waited all these years for the son. He's the son of promise, descendants like the sand of the seashore. Everything's good. What, God? You want me to sacrifice him? Which doesn't sound like the God of heaven right there, does it? I don't get this. How could this be? And you and I would be going, I must have misunderstood something. I'll need a second revelation from God to know that this is exactly what he wants to do. Not Abraham, though. I like the very next verse. It says this. Early the next morning, Abraham got up. If there was ever a day to sleep in, it would be this day. And yet we don't find that kind of faith and obedience in Abraham. Early the next morning, he just gets up. God has told me to do it. I'm going to do it. And he took with him two of his servants and his son Isaac, and they set out for the mountain that God had told him about. Now, I have to summarize here, but what happens is that God spares Isaac in the end. But Abraham was willing to obey. And this whole Genesis 22 thing was a test of Abraham's faith. Would he obey when obedience meant the loss of what was most precious to him? In other words, this is a bottom line test, or it is a priority one test. Have you noticed that about God when he really brings tests into our life? He doesn't deal with priority number 7 or 8. He typically goes for number 1. On our little value list. Why? Because he wants to establish himself. He loves us enough to establish himself as number 1, as the center of our life. That's what we need. In fact, you might be here right now in a Genesis 22 kind of trial. Something very precious to you, and it seems that God's will circumstantially is that it's going to mean the loss of that. And you're wondering, is God faithful in this? And you're wondering, how do I obey in this? Well, maybe Genesis 22 is a great example for you of what faith looks like when it obeys at the loss of the precious thing. So, I got to summarize here now. But the point that we're making is this, is that in Genesis 15, Abraham believes. In Genesis 22, Abraham obeys. And James now pulls these two events in Abraham's life, and he says, see, this is the point that I'm making, that faith always is accompanied by righteous works or obedience. They go together always. Even Abraham's faith had to have obedience. And you see in verse 22 of back in James now, chapter 2, it says, you see that his faith and actions were working together, and his faith was made complete by what he did. So these two things, faith and works, are complementary. They go hand in hand. Faith, of course, precedes righteousness. It enables righteousness. It empowers righteousness. But it is always present with faith. Faith in works, faith in obedience. Abraham the hero believed in Genesis 15 and he obeyed in Genesis 22. That's what James says. That's the first example. Here's the second example now. And it's this woman, Rahab. You have Abraham the hero and Rahab the harlot. Rahab the harlot, verse 25. In the same way, was not even Rahab the prostitute considered righteous for what she did when she gave lodging to the spies and sent them off in a different direction? Rahab the harlot. How ironic that Rahab would be held up as a model of faith. I mean, she couldn't be any more different from Abraham. Rahab is

Here's her story. Rahab lived in the city of Jericho, and Jericho was the great military fortress of the day, known for its massive walls, famous for its military power. And there she is, and she's living there. And Rahab ran a bed and breakfast there in Jericho. And this was a bed and breakfast that catered to all the desires of the guests. She was a prostitute. Now, to us, of course, there is prostitution in our country as well, but in that culture, it was very passé. It was a very wicked culture. It was just kind of a normal part of life. But that's what she was, and that's what she did. Well, what was going on was this, is that Moses has led Israel out of Egypt, and he leads Israel out of Egypt with 10 powerful plagues, and they get to the Red Sea, and they cross the Red Sea. God divides the water. They walk across. And they spend 40 years in the wilderness with little skirmishes that they generally win. And they have, every morning there's manna on the ground and quail coming in. They're eating and they're having their needs met by water coming out of rocks. And all of these stories of what God is doing for Israel are beginning to get back to Canaan and to Jericho. And all the Canaanites are talking about the God of Israel. Did you hear what he did? I heard they went across the Red Sea on dry land and that they wiped out Pharaoh's army. No. And they're talking about the God of Israel. And guess what? Now Israel is camped just a few miles away and they're preparing to invade. And their first stop on their visit is going to be Jericho. And so all of the Canaanites, and specifically the Jerichoites, are shaking in their sandals at the proposition of all that they've heard about the God of Israel and Israel themselves coming in and taking them on. Well, Joshua sends spies into the land to check out the land. And guess what they did there? They spied. That's what spies do. And they went to Jericho, and they went into the city kind of incognito, undercover, and they went to Rahab's bed and breakfast to spend the night. Well, the king of Jericho hears that there's two spies that are there in Jericho and at Rahab's house, and he sends out the Gestapo to go and to get these two spies. Well, they get to Rahab's house and they say, "We know there's two spies here. You tell us where they are. We're going to wipe you out." And she goes, "They were here, but they took off in that direction." And they're like, "All right, thanks." And they take off, Keystone Cops, you know, away they go, after the spies. And secretly, she had hid the spies in the roof. And so she gets them down, and this is what she says. Joshua 2, verse 8. "I know that the Lord has given this land to you, and that a great fear of you has fallen on us, so that all who live in this country are melting in fear because of you. For the Lord your God is God in heaven above and earth below." Do you know what this is? This is her Genesis 15. This is her confession of faith. Now, how much truth did she have? She only had this much truth, but she responded to that truth in faith. She was, if you want to say this is her profession of faith. So James says that her help to the spies showed that she had saving faith. Now, she had the same knowledge that everybody else in Jericho had. In fact, you could have gone on the streets of Jericho and you could have done a little interview. Excuse me, sir. Can I ask you a question? Yes. "I was wondering, have you heard about the God of Israel?" Everybody's talking about him. "Did you know that he parted the Red Sea and that there were 10 plagues? They wiped out the great country of Egypt, and they've been walking around for 40 years. He's been meeting all of their needs. And rumor has it, they just went across the Jordan River and they're getting ready to invade." Everybody knew it. Everybody had the same knowledge, but there was only one person who was saved in all of Jericho. And how do we know that she was? Well, she was the only one who helped God's people. And I don't want to get into whether or not she should have lied. She shouldn't have. That's a little ethical dilemma we don't have time for this morning. But she is praised for the fact that she assisted what God was doing and what was going on with Israel. And in that way, James says, she shows that she has saving faith. She professed she had faith, and her faith revealed itself in righteous actions. So, did you hear that? With Abraham, we had faith, Genesis 15. Works, Genesis 22. With Rahab, we have faith right here, and we have works and helping God's people. Faith and works, they always go together. We have Abraham, the great hero of the faith, and Rahab the prostitute. And we see what was true for them.

0: And it's not that we look at it and go, oh, isn't that nice? We're supposed to say, well, if this was true for them and they are a model of faith, do I find that same kind of thing going on in my own life? Do I find the profession of faith, and do I find righteous works and obedience? We're to be that same way.
1: Abraham believed and obeyed. Rahab heard and acted. And James holds both of them up and asks, do you find that same kind of faith in your own life? 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I'm Tim Svoboda. Tomorrow, Pastor Steve brings this message home with a challenging question. Does your faith actually show? Don't miss the conclusion of What the Kind of Faith That Saves Looks Like, Wednesday on The Journey. The Bible teaching of Steve DeWitt is brought to you by The Journey.
2: Lord, I believe. Help my unbelief. It's Moody Radio. I'm Effie, getting ready for Chuck Swindoll's Insight for Living. It's a beautiful Tuesday, the last day of June. Thank God we made it. All right, Dr. Tony Evans said, if your faith can't be tested, it can't be trusted. I mean, doesn't faith sound good when you're sitting in Bible study or Sunday morning service? And yes, I can do that. And why, you know, why didn't the children of Israel do that? Or how could they not believe God? Boy, I used to say that all the time until life applies the pressure. And then I saw what I was made of, you know, the waiting for the mammogram results. And then your mind just takes you to the worst scenario. But yeah, then you have to really stand on God's word and say, Lord, I'm believing you regardless of what the doctor says. We have to know that the testing of your faith produces perseverance. And God, you know, he's with you every step of the way, and we've got to know that he's working it out for the good and trust him when we can't trace him.
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12: If you brought a Bible with you today, you will want to locate the writing of Isaiah the prophet, chapter 53. Mark that place with your finger, and you may wish to put the outline of the message today back at Genesis chapter 22, where we will begin in a few moments. But the reading will be from Isaiah 53, beginning at verse 3 down through verse 7. Isaiah 53, verse 3. He was despised and forsaken of men, a man of sorrows and acquainted with grief, and like one from whom men hide their face, he was despised, and we did not esteem him. Surely our griefs he himself bore, and our sorrows he carried, yet we ourselves esteemed him stricken, smitten of God, and afflicted. But he was pierced through for our transgressions, he was crushed for our iniquities. The chastening for our well-being fell upon him, and by his scourging